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5: 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And now, the winds are picking up. Wait, we're getting reports it's jumped the street. Entire blocks are catching... People are leaving their homes. They're being told, everyone head for the lake. This is spreading faster than anyone expected. They're telling us to head for the lake now. 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The sky is glowing. There's embers falling like rain. 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
11: The Markley, Van Camp, and Robbins Show. Jamie Markley, David Van Camp, Scott Robbins. You know who doesn't understand how TV works?
12: Who's that?
11: The new boss at CBS News, Barry Weiss.
12: No clue.
13: No, that's it. Scott Pelley, of course, he got fired from CBS last week because he told his new boss that, well, his new boss was helping to murder 60 Minutes and would never be welcome here. Okay, well, you're fired. That's how life works, bro. I mean, I don't know what to tell you. He's telling the New York Times that the head of CBS News, Barry Weiss, needs to be fired because she just doesn't understand how any of this works. It's not her fault, the poor creature.
11: Oh, gosh. The insufferable presence of Scott Pelley.
14: She's a lovely person. And her free press organization that she founded has been very successful. She's proven that. Great for her. But television's not her thing. She brings...
11: I thought it was about news.
13: Yeah.
12: This guy.
11: The free press. She created it out of nothing. She left the failing New York Times because she's like, look at all these nuts that work here.
13: Mm-hmm.
12: You can almost smell...
11: But she's not a conservative.
12: Yeah, you can almost smell the arrogance, too, oozing off his...
11: Of course.
12: Not his pores.
11: Like the TV journalists are on this other level. Oh, my gosh. Hack.
14: She brings an ideology into CBS News where that is just anathema.
11: Oh, big
14: and one. So it's a terrible fit. It's probably not her fault, but it's just a terrible fit. She doesn't know television. She doesn't understand how it works. She doesn't have management experience for a large organization like CBS News.
11: Time out right there, David, because you were gone last week.
13: Yeah.
11: I forget the person that outed him. Oh, she's also a reporter. She was an intern at 60 Minutes like 10 years ago and told the story about Scott Pelley and his glasses.
12: Yeah.
11: And it made me think of it because as he's saying, she doesn't understand television and how it works. This dude was emphatic about the camera people that would basically zoom in on him as he took off his glasses.
13: I've seen it before. Yeah.
11: And that was very important. And he was instructing them during the commercial break, this is how I want this.
13: Yeah.
11: Is that what he's talking about? Because does that really sell it? Because then you're just an actor.
13: Yeah.
11: You're like a theater dude.
13: Yeah.
11: Make
13: it
11: look good for me. It's like the old movie Broadcast News. Where you muster up the tear.
12: Yeah.
11: If you remember that scene in the movie. Anyway, he goes on.
14: So, yes, I do think that we would be far better off without her. Maybe she goes back to the free press and has a sterling career. But this is like somebody walking up to me and saying, there's a 747. There are 400 people on it. We need you to fly it to Paris.
11: Oh, my gosh.
14: I'm going to decline because I don't have a clue. And it would have been so much better if Barry Weiss had been offered this job and said, oh, that's not for me.
11: Maybe because it's under the banner of CBS News. Okay. They wanted to bring someone with news experience instead of a theater guy.
13: Yeah.
11: Maybe it was something like that.
12: So used to being a protected class.
13: Mm-hmm.
12: That things just don't happen to CBS News and me, Scott Pelley.
11: Yeah.
12: We're much too important for that.
11: Yeah.
12: And to believe it.
11: Oh, no kidding.
12: Insufferable.
11: Yeah.
12: Even more insufferable now than he was when he was on 60 Minutes, and that was insufferable.
11: Very much so.
12: Scott Pelley.
11: You know who does not think that Scott Pelley is a national treasure, as I guess some people have said?
12: Who's that?
11: Bill Maher.
12: Huh. Oh, you didn't like him?
11: Well, they were talking about it. Someone on his show said something about national treasure or whatever, and he's like, oh, my goodness.
15: Also, I just don't think being a 60 Minutes correspondent is that hard. I don't feel like Scott Pelley... I don't feel like Scott Pelley was a national treasure. Companies change hands all the time. I never liked him, sorry. I just never did. Companies change hands. People bring in their own people, their new ownership, You know, just because something changes doesn't mean, I feel like we see everything through such a partisan lens. Oh my God, 60 Minutes has a new cast. So does Saturday Night Live.
11: It's kind of funny.
13: Well, and to his point, the 60 Minutes gig, a lot of times for a lot of those correspondents isn't that hard because the people who are doing the actual reporting, you never hear about them. You don't know them.
16: Dude,
13: you don't know their names.
16: Britt Hume. John Roberts brought Britt Hume on Fox to talk about this.
13: Yeah.
16: And he outed the whole game. Exactly what you're saying. Should I play that clip?
13: Oh, yeah.
16: Do you want to hear it, David?
13: Sure.
16: Okay, yeah.
17: It's worth remembering what that show is, how that show works. Like all these television magazine shows, as prominent as the correspondents who narrate them and appear on camera seem to be, those shows are producer-driven. And these correspondents become famous largely because of the good work that is done by producers who go out and do the interviews, supervise the shooting and editing of the pieces and so on, and the writing as well. And the correspondents come in to do a couple of interviews, narration, and appear on camera. So they get to be pretty big stars that way.
18: They do.
17: On a show, John, as you well know, which has for at least a significant part of the year, the best lead-in in television, which is to say...

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8: From ABC News, I'm Dave Packer. Both the Trump administration and Iran appear to be in agreement that an agreement will be coming soon, possibly tomorrow. But first, there's a memorandum of understanding.
9: President Trump says his deal with Iran is scheduled to get signed, that immediately after it's signed, the Strait of Hormuz will be open to all. President claiming his impending deal is a wall to no nuclear weapons and is the exact opposite of the deal negotiated by the Obama administration. Iran's foreign minister saying an agreement has never been closer. An Iranian government spokesman told the country's news agency there's a possibility that the memorandum of understanding could be finalized in the coming days. Lama Hassan, ABC News.
8: Now that workers on court order have removed President Trump's name from the Kennedy Center, it's uncertain if the president's promised renovations will happen.
10: Staffers of the Kennedy Center, of the National Symphony Orchestra, are basically all in limbo right now. The Washington National Opera is suing, claiming the Kennedy Center owes that company millions of dollars. So it's very much unclear what's going to happen next. But what we seem to be able to say today is that it's no longer the Trump Kennedy Center.
8: ABC News national correspondent Stephen Portnoy. The Foreign Intelligence Surveillance Act expired at midnight. FISA was passed after 9/11 to help the government keep track of foreign threats. ABC News contributor and former Homeland Security official in the first Trump administration, Elizabeth Newman, explains why FISA has been controversial politically.
11: If they have a probable cause for looking at a U.S. person for some reason, they can search that database, that those reams of information, and come together and find U.S. person information. And that's usually where the controversy has been over this.
8: Democrats refused to extend the law after President Trump named a loyalist with no intelligence experience as acting director of national intelligence. Today's World Cup match in New Jersey between Brazil and Morocco ended in a 1-1 tie. You're listening to ABC News.
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13: More storms in store for much of the Midwest. ABC meteorologist Leslie Lopez tells us where to look out.
14: We're talking about severe thunderstorm watches. This is the newest development over into areas of Lincoln, Nebraska. This goes all the way through 11 o'clock tonight. But we also are watching out for this bullseye area. This is a 3 out of 5 level threat for areas closer to Kansas City, Springfield, Wichita. And then we're seeing this timing moving out towards the northeast yet again as we're heading into tomorrow. So there will be some damaging winds, lightning, hail as a possibility.
13: President Trump's unprecedented exhibition on the White House lawn featuring mixed martial arts fighting in the arena is now less than 24 hours away.
15: Final preparations for Sunday night's big UFC fight on President Trump's 80th birthday are now underway. Testing the lights ahead of 4,000 spectators expected inside the arena on the White House South Lawn, with 120,000 more watching from the nearby Ellipse. The UFC insists they're footing the bill, already topping $60 million, but it's also a marketing windfall, corporate sponsorships lining the cage.
13: ABC's Selena Wang. The Pentagon releasing another batch of UFO files, including video from last summer in the Northeast showing what an eyewitness describes as a light hovering about 25 feet off the ground over the backyard. The new videos don't include any major revelations, and there's been no definitive evidence of alien life or government cover-ups. Dave Packer, ABC News.
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16: Here's your WSGW weatherology forecast. Rain showers and thunderstorms tonight. Mostly cloudy with a low of 60 degrees. West winds at 15 miles per hour, gust to 30 miles per hour. Sunday, we'll see rain showers and thunderstorms continue through the morning before tapering off over the afternoon, leaving mostly cloudy skies and a high of 71. North winds at 15 miles per hour, gust to 30 miles per hour. Monday, we'll see gusty winds from our west-southwest at 15 miles per hour, gusting to 25, sunshine with a high of 75. I'm meteorologist Bella Pittman with the WSGW Weatherology Forecast. Right now, it's 80 degrees.
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9: The Markley Van Camp and Robin Show. Thank you so much for being here. I'm Jamie Markley, the Gen Xer. David Van Camp's the Millennial. And the Sexy Boomer, that's Scott Robbins. Mm-hmm. So I want to set this up with ABC News. Good Morning America. The way they framed the California races. And if you guys want me to stop the audio, just yell. Or you can cough. Bull crap. Whatever you want to do. But I think this will be a fun exercise.
10: Spencer Pratt had said if Mayor Bowser Rahman won in this race, he was going to give up on living in L.A. His campaign was fully focused on critiquing the mayor, and it did generate a lot of traction online, but not enough traction with voters in the city of Los Angeles, and he'll come up just short of facing the mayor head-to-head. Now, we know there's been a lot of questions on why it's taking California so long to count the votes. Well, 80% of voters here vote by mail, and ballots postmarked by Election Day can arrive as late as today, and still be counted. Plus, election workers are cross-checking the signatures on all of those mail-in ballots. It is not a very fast process, but it is meant to prevent voter fraud. And as this count continues, the primary to governor is also still too close to call. But former Biden Health and Human Services Secretary Javier Becerra and former Fox News host Steve Hilton had the inside track to make the runoff.
9: Okay. Sorry, but it's Javier Becerra.
11: Yes,
9: get it right, man.
11: Ask the former president. He'll tell you.
9: Well, he knew. That's what he educated all of us.
11: Yes, there's a different way to pronounce that name.
12: Javier Becerra.
11: Mm-hmm. Correct. Yes. Thank you. Okay, that whole thing. Yeah, Spencer Pratt, I mean, he was critiquing the mayor. It went beyond that. Mm-hmm. Okay, it was the policies.
9: Yeah.
11: It was the city burning down. It was the homeless taking over where kids can't play in a park. And they're naked in front of kids all the time. It's, dude, it's third world.
9: Mm-hmm. Yeah.
11: Let me critique the mayor. Oh, okay. Got it. Different people have talked about, you know, the way the law is in California with ballot harvesting, you know, legal. And a lot of people think, well, that's crazy. I mean, it is. It's ripe for fraud when you let that happen.
9: Yeah.
11: I don't know that anyone could make an intelligent argument against that.
9: Well, there's no provable fraud because the fraud is legalized.
11: Yes.
9: See, that's a great point, David.
11: That's what it is.
9: Exactly right, yeah.
11: Well, I remember it was James O'Keefe. They were out there on Skid Row with people getting paid for their votes.
9: Yeah.
11: Yeah.
9: Well, and a woman has pleaded guilty now as part of that scheme. She's going to federal prison.
11: I mean, my
9: goodness, as a result of that.
11: Yes.
9: Your address is a box on whatever street.
11: Yeah. So on CNN, you had Harry Enten, Van Jones. He wasn't weeping, but he was shaking his head.
9: Oh, boy.
11: At Scott Jennings talking about this whole
13: story. The system's crazy. I mean, if you wanted to design a system to make people question the results every year, to make people wonder if there was any funny business going on, you would design it precisely as they have designed it in California. But, as he pointed out, it's legal today. I don't think the ballot harvesting ought to be legal. I think vote by mail is inherently less secure than voting in person. You know, counting all these ballots for weeks and weeks, it does lead to a lot of questions. But do I think it's fraudulent on its face that a Republican didn't get more than 25% of the vote in a mayor's race in L.A.? No, that's not inherently fraudulent. I'm not surprised at all. I mean, California routinely picks the literal worst people in the world to run the state and the cities. They have done that in this case. That does not seem to be a shocking outcome to me.
11: No.
9: Not the worst people in California or even in Los Angeles. The worst people in the world.
11: Yes.
9: Yes. Yeah.
11: I mean, seriously.
9: And he's right.
11: They're not good candidates.
9: Well, no.
11: Think about this even 20 years ago. If you were going to run for mayor of Los Angeles, California, I mean, you would have to have serious game going for you. Look at these two that are in the finals.
9: I know.
11: Bass and Rahman?
9: Yeah, Karen Bass is the reasonable choice.
11: That is one of the one of the saddest facts you can think about when you think about the entire country.
9: It's nuts. Yes. Yeah.
11: David, you have an update in Texas on the Senate race there.
14: Yeah, speaking of some of the worst people in America, Democrat Senate candidate James Tallarico, he's trying to run away from his extremist statements and beliefs, or at least just lie about what he believes, because that has worked in places like New Jersey and Virginia, where Democrats just lie about their positions, and boom, there you go. He's trying to wallpaper over his support for child sex changes.
11: Oh, roll it.
15: You know, James, I hear consistent tropes about you being way too liberal for Texas, that you're pro-sex surgery for minors, and on and on and on. How do you respond to that?
16: Well, just on that particular accusation, I oppose gender reassignment surgeries for minors.
14: No, he does not.
9: No, he doesn't.
14: He never has opposed it. Here's a debate in the Texas House of Representatives where he was speaking out against a ban on child sex changes and in favor of an amendment that would have made it legal if you had two doctors sign off on it.
11: Oh.
17: Talk about this amendment that Representative Moody has brought before us that would allow parents to give this important health care to their children if two doctors sign off on it. You said you're opposed to this amendment. I think it's clear that this is not about science or medicine and certainly not about keeping kids safe. I think this is about discriminating against people who are transgender.
11: Oh.
14: Yeah. I oppose it. What?
12: You just lie about it, and yes. That's it. You just lie about it, and okay, that's no pushback, nothing. What?
11: Well, that's got to be an ad.
12: Mm-hmm. Dude,

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8: From ABC News, I'm Dave Packer. A deal with Iran to end the weeks-long conflict that closed the Strait of Hormuz and sent gas prices soaring is said to be imminent. ABC's Salama Hassan with the latest.
9: There is now momentum. Pakistan's Prime Minister Shehbaz Sharif says the finalization of a preliminary deal is expected within the next 24 hours. Iran earlier suggesting that it could happen in the coming days. And according to an administration source, details of the draft agreement include reopening of the Strait of Hormuz as well as lifting the U.S. blockade. President Trump insisting Iran promises not to build or obtain a nuclear weapon. This promise is not new. It was in the deal negotiated under President Obama more than a decade ago, a deal President Trump ended.
8: More than 20 million Americans are on alert for severe storms tonight. Texas to Illinois, ABC News meteorologist Leslie Lopez.
10: Missouri's been in the line of possibilities of flooding, severe weather throughout the last several days. So now today, the biggest concern for that area is going to be flash flooding. We have significant risks through Springfield, Missouri. 1 to 2 inches of rain per hour. That's a lot of rain in a short amount of time. We could see as much as 2 to 4 inches of rainfall. Localized, maybe as much as 6 inches of rain would be coming into some of these areas.
8: Several court orders said it had to come down. So today, President Trump's name is no longer on Washington, D.C.'s Kennedy Center.
11: The Justice Department filing a last-minute appeal to stop it, but the courts saying no. Today, the center's executive director filed a sworn declaration confirming Trump's name is gone from all physical signage, the website, even employee email signatures.
8: ABC's Selena Wang. A daring rescue, a seaplane disabled in the waters off New York City. Authorities say two people are on board that plane, a 67-year-old pilot and his 72-year-old passenger. The plane started its engine when it was struck by a large wave, damaging its wing. Then it started to sink. Two people on board rescued by an FDNY Marine boat. They both suffered minor injuries. You're listening to ABC News.
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5: This is Our American Stories, and up next, a listener story from KWKC 1340 AM in Abilene, Texas. Jay Moore is a retired history teacher who's known for his fascinating and humorous presentations about his own city's history. And today, Jay brings us a story from the area. It's a deeply personal one about his grandma. Here's Jay.
6: It was after my grandmother had passed away that I realized just how deeply her lack of education embarrassed her. I think it was a secret shame that she carried. In her knotty pine panel den, there were bookshelves that were filled with hardback books. That was the room that she used the most. Watching her soap operas or crocheting, working a jigsaw puzzle, visiting with family members. But I never one time saw her with one of those books in her lap. Following her death in 1992, it was my dad who came to own the contents of those bookshelves. And so one day I sat down to look over the books and see if there were any that I might enjoy reading. The first book I picked up was the historical fiction of Catherine Marshall. It was titled Christie. On the first page, I saw in my grandmother's familiar handwriting that she had written this. This is one of the best books that I have read. For that reason alone, I thought I might like to read it as well, and I started a stack to take to my car. Picking up another book, I noticed the same handwritten notation in a 50s-era novel. Ditto for the third book and the fourth book, and really nearly all the rest. It seemed odd that she would record such thoughts as though she herself might one day pick the book back up and be reminded that it was worth reading. But it slowly dawned on me. She was not writing introspective analysis, nor trying to convey the quality to a future reader who might pick the book from her shelf. She wrote comments in the front of books she never read, because her elementary-level education shamed her to write those fake reactions. She wrote them to throw others off the scent. When Granny was 14, she took a trip west from her home near Waco, Texas, to visit her family in Runnels County, which was about 120 miles west. On that trip, she met a neighbor of her relatives who was 9 years older and who would become my grandfather. The following fall in 1923, they were married.

0: He was 15, and my granddad was 24. They lived in a two-room, board and batten house that my granddad built on some land that his parents had given to him so that he could farm. It was in that house that Granny gave birth at age 16. I never knew if a doctor or even a neighbor was available to help with the birth, but in the end, the baby girl was dead. A small box was fashioned to serve as a coffin, and my grandfather, alone, took the box to the cemetery east of Winters, Texas. He placed the child in the earth next to another infant. That infant was his own brother, who also had died at birth. So he buried his daughter to the side of his own brother. 16 is young to be a mother, much less one who is grieving. And I wondered just how my grandmother coped inside that little house. By the time she was 18, she had a healthy baby boy, followed by 5 more sons. When I was growing up, we were often at Granny and Granddaddy's house. Upstairs, at the end of their hall, was my grandfather's office. On the wall was a large, framed family tree that a draftsman friend had drawn for him. It was comforting to see the generations diagrammed in the logic of family connections. Their sons were the branches, and my dad was near the tree's middle. But it was the first branch, the one down low, that was intriguing to me. A very short branch that was just labeled infant. My grandfather died in 1985, and in just a short time, my grandmother's sons had convinced her to sell the house that she had lived in for 35 years. And to disseminate all the furniture and the dishes and the family tree. She moved to a smaller house, but before long, she moved from there to a nursing home when she was 84. During those days of her living in just one room with commercial furniture and a view of an empty field, I stopped by several times each week, and my grandmother and I had conversations. Some of them were short, but others were long enough that by the end she had fallen asleep. We discussed our family, church, what was happening in the news. I don't recall how it was, but on one visit, we talked about that family tree, and I brought up that lowest branch. Granny told me the story of the unnamed baby girl and the burial and those difficult days that she went through so long ago. She bemoaned that she had never visited the grave, and now she couldn't even remember the name of the cemetery and was only vaguely familiar with its location somewhere east of Winters, Texas. But she knew a woman still living in Winters who would know. And I sensed that she was asking me to go on a mission for her. That is how I came to drive 40 miles south from my house to pick up Leona Billups one day at her small home. Leona had known my grandparents for most of her life. She had me drive east on a farm to market road. And she told me of the one-time community known as Truett. The one-room school community was long gone, and really the only remnant was the Truett Cemetery. Finally, we came across a green sign pointing to Truett Cemetery, although it was actually pointing at a gate into a farmer's field. And since it was raining, we didn't go any farther. The next day, I went to see Granny, caught her up on Leona's life and all about her family. And I told her that I knew the approximate location of the cemetery, but that I would have to go back and open the gate and drive down the rutted path. Granny told me then that her infant daughter was buried beside the other baby, my granddad's brother, but she said she was not even sure if that grave was marked. On my second trip south, I took a friend. We arrived at the gate opposite the Truett Cemetery sign. We drove slowly through the tall grass between tire ruts before coming to a second gate. Soon, we saw a fence at the end of the half-mile path. The fence surrounded a square plot of land with a wide silver gate that had welded metal letters spelling out Truett on top. And just inside the gate were some headstones that were visible, but others were far back among cactus and yuccas and grass that seemed prime real estate for snakes. And we hadn't brought anything like hoes or shovels to hack at that growth or to ward off reptiles. I stepped in to begin a hunt for a headstone I was not sure even existed. The markers were spread far apart, and there was no evidence of any row or path like there is in most cemeteries. I gingerly stepped over cactus and cautiously examined the etched stones to see if there was one with my last name. Towards the back corner, I used my heel to push over a yucca growing right next to a small stone, and behind the plant was a weathered inscription cut into a sandstone marker, reading, "Infant son of D.S. and M.F. Moore, Daniel Spurgeon and Mary Frances, my great-grandparents, the grave of my granddad's brother." A smile of relief came, for there was the spot where my grandfather had laid his daughter nearly 70 years before. The next day, seated by Granny's bed, I watched her face register a strange relief. An 84-year-old mother who had never forgotten a daughter who had never breathed life. Granny had finally found the child that she had given birth to when she was just 16. A few days later, she told me that she had decided to put a marker on the grave, and she asked me to go to the monument company to choose one and to pick one similar in size to the one marking the adjoining grave. She said that she wanted the marker to have a lamb on it, and she had decided on a name for her infant daughter. The name was Dixie Lee. Dixie was my granny's name, and so I asked, "For you?" "No," she said. "Dixie Lee was the name of Bing Crosby's wife, and I always liked her." A few weeks later, I returned to Truett Cemetery, followed by a truck from the monument company. But because I was not sure on which side Dixie Lee was buried, my grandmother had told me to just choose one. I chose the north side, putting her that much closer to her mother. For the past 30 summers, I have returned to Truett Cemetery and to the grave of Dixie Lee. And there I've cleared the growth and smoothed the ground, marking the site of Granny's never forgotten child. My grandmother, Dixie Moore, died only a few months after she found her daughter.
1: Man, my goodness, what a beautiful story. And a special thanks to Jay Moore. And a special thanks to Robbie for doing a beautiful job on the production. Jay Moore's story, his grandmother's story, a beautiful family story here on Our American Stories.
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13: People are always talking about the stock market, always looking to invest in a good opportunity, something with the potential to grow. So what if you could invest in the future? The future of kids.
14: From ABC News, I'm Dave Packer. President Trump posted on his social media site that a deal with Iran is scheduled to get signed Sunday. Iran has echoed something similar, saying a deal has never been closer. ABC's Lama Hassan.
15: President Trump is expected to meet on the sidelines of next week's G7 summit with the leaders of Egypt, Qatar, and the United Arab Emirates to discuss these latest efforts to end the war. G7 members Britain and France have expressed interest in assisting with demining the Strait of Hormuz. As for Iran, if they hold up their end of the deal, they'll get relief from crushing economic pressure and a chance to reintegrate into the global economy, which could include relief from U.S. sanctions and $24 billion in frozen Iranian assets. Lama Hassan, ABC News.
14: As of now, President Trump's name no longer appears on the Kennedy Center.
16: Workers yanking the letters off the building, complying with the federal judge's ruling that the renaming was unlawful. The Justice Department filing a last-minute appeal to stop it, but the courts saying no. The center's executive director filed a sworn declaration confirming Trump's name is gone from all physical signage, the website, even employee email signatures.
14: ABC's Selena Wang. Dangerous storms impacting more than 70 million Americans through Sunday. Omaha pelted with flooding rains, high winds, and damaging hail. This after Friday, a church tent collapsing in Virginia. One person killed. Acting Fire and Rescue Chief Abby Johnston.
17: The folks that observed it that were on scene indicated that when the high winds came through, very quickly the tent just catastrophically failed.
14: The five boroughs of New York City erupting Saturday night. Their New York Knicks are the 2026 NBA champions, defeating the San Antonio Spurs Saturday night. Jalen Brunson scoring 45 points, including 13 straight for New York. In the fourth quarter, a nail-biter to the end. Final score, 94-90. Knicks taking the series in five. 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
14: A Pittsburgh area family demanding answers following the death of a woman after she was released from ICE custody. The family says 31-year-old Daffy Michael was being held in jail on charges that were dropped. She was then handed to ICE. They released her. She sat on a bus stop in the freezing cold for at least 30 hours before dying of hypothermia. Daphne's cousin, Lydda Michael.
20: For her to die in such a senseless way, what happened? Why? Why did she have to die that way?
14: Her death ruled a homicide. President Trump's unprecedented exhibition on the White House lawn featuring mixed martial arts fighting in the arena is less than 24 hours away.
16: Final preparations for Sunday night's big UFC fight on President Trump's 80th birthday are now underway. testing the lights ahead of 4,000 spectators expected inside the arena on the White House South Lawn, with 120,000 more watching from the nearby Ellipse. The UFC insists they're footing the bill, already topping $60 million, but it's also a marketing windfall, corporate sponsorships lining the cage.
14: ABC's Selena Wang. The Pentagon releasing another batch of UFO files, including video from last summer in the Northeast that shows an eyewitness describing what she says is a black light hovering over about 25 feet off the ground in their backyard. New videos don't include any major revelations, and there's been no definitive evidence of alien life or government cover-ups. Dave Packer, ABC News.
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21: Here's your WSUW weatherology forecast. Through the early morning hours, showers and storms come in with mostly cloudy skies. A low around 60 and it will be breezy. Stronger winds for the day on Sunday. Showers and storms continue in the morning time frame. Cloud cover sticks around with a high around 71. Clearing skies into Sunday night, a low around 50 and still windy. Breezy for Monday and a little bit warmer, high in the mid-70s with lots of sunshine. Then partly cloudy skies Monday night, a low around 54 and still breezy. Showers and storms are back Tuesday. Mostly sunny as we top out around 76. We'll still see shower and storm activity Tuesday night, with passing clouds and a low around 53. I'm meteorologist Regina Cole with the WSGW weatherology forecast. Right now, it's 74 degrees.
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1: This is Lee Habib, and this is Our American Stories, and we tell stories about everything here on this show, from the arts to sports, and from business to history, and everything in between, including your stories. Send them to OurAmericanStories.com. They're some of our favorites. And we've heard from Fawn Weaver on our show before. She told us her story of growing up the daughter of Motown royalty, realizing that she didn't fit in wherever she was, and then realizing that wasn't such a bad thing. You've also heard the story of Uncle Nearest's Whiskey, the Tennessee whiskey brand Fawn founded, named after the African-American man who taught Jack Daniel how to make whiskey. And now we're about to tell you the story of how Fawn came upon Nearest's story. And it all began with some trouble she was having with a business she'd invested in.
23: After a frustrating time with the founders that I was backing, really, really, really frustrating. We could not see eye to eye on how business should be done and how people should be treated. And after a really frustrating time, I decided I was going to do something that I almost never did, which is I went on vacation. And my husband is an executive vice president, one of the executive vice presidents at Sony Pictures, and he also sits on the board for the Motion Picture Association of America. Their Asian Council was having a meeting in Singapore. And at the very last minute, I said, you know what, babe? I'm going to come with you on that trip. I know it's a work trip for you, but I just want to get away from what is going on. And we got to the hotel in the morning. We were in the hotel lounge, and I opened up the New York Times International Edition. And on the cover of the New York Times International Edition was the headline, Jack Daniel embraces a secret ingredient, help from a slave. And beneath that was a picture of Jack Daniel and his entire crew. And right next to him, to his right, was an African-American man. And the thing that a lot of people miss with that photo, but it's what drew me into that photo, is Jack Daniel was the big guy in the photo. It was his company. This was his crew. But he ceded the center position of the photo to an African-American man. And at the time, no one knew who that African-American man was. And so I, you know, having 5 days with nothing to do, I decided to start diving in and digging in. And it's something, this actually isn't something that's new for me. I've never taken it this far where I dove into the rabbit hole and never came back out. But it's something that I enjoy doing on the Sabbath. So my husband and I observe the Sabbath 24 hours a week. We do nothing work related. And so what I like to do on my Sabbath, and I have for decades, is I go into my research rabbit hole. I'll find a topic. It could be something that pops up in my news feed. It could be something that I heard about earlier in the week while I was working and just didn't pause to dig into it. And I'll go back to it on the Sabbath. And so I had literally 5 days to do nothing but to research this story of this African-American man. And so I start digging into this story. And the thing that was ironic is we read the story that morning. We were both absolutely blown away that there was this thought that there was an African-American man that may have been at the beginning, at the start, at the founding of this iconic American brand. If you go around the world, there are very few brands that would be considered iconic American. I mean, even if you go with Jim Beam, for instance, who dates back to a similar date, but the company is now owned by Japanese. And so when you're talking about iconic American brands, there's few things that say that quite like Jack Daniels. And so to see this African American, the picture, the center position being ceded to this man, and nobody knew who he was. It was said that they believed it was a man named Nearest Green, but they didn't know. And then I went and I Googled the name Nearest Green, which they had misspelled at the time, which we've now done the research and the spelling was definitely incorrect at that time. But we Googled, you know, Nearest Green, and nothing came up except for this New York Times piece and then a regurgitation of the piece, which is to say that every newspaper around the world was reprinting, some of them not giving credit, some of them giving credit, but it was the exact same story over and over and over and over again. And so I thought, this is insane. How do you have this African-American man at the center of this iconic American brand and nobody has any information on him? And so I tried to do digging, but literally nothing came up. And then I went back maybe about 4 hours later and to see, did I miss something the first time around? And then a Wikipedia page had popped up. Now, the Wikipedia page didn't exist before. There wasn't a whole lot on it that wasn't a part of the New York Times piece, but it did reference a book called Jack Daniel's Legacy. So I ordered Jack Daniel's Legacy and had it sent to my home. I ordered it on Amazon, had it sent to my home, and I did whatever research I could do from the hotel room, but it really only lasted about a day or so, because after that, there was nothing. It was the Wikipedia page, it was the New York Times piece, and that was it. So I figured, well, when I get home, I'll read the book. It will probably not reference him by name. It'll probably refer to a colored man or a enslaved man or a slave or a Negro, or that was my thought process of how it would be spoken about in the book, because that's what is common. And so my thought was, they're probably just putting two and two together that this African-American man is the same person that was in Jack Daniel's Legacy, even though he's not mentioned by name. So that was my thought process. So I ordered the book, but I certainly wasn't expecting much from the book itself.
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1: And we're back with Our American Stories and the story of how Fawn Weaver discovered the story of the African-American man who taught Jack Daniel how to make whiskey, Nathan Uncle Nearest Green. While in Singapore, Fawn read a New York Times article that talked about Uncle Nearest, but didn't say much about who he was. When we last left off, she had had the biography of Jack Daniel sent to her home in the States while she was halfway around the world. Let's return to Fawn's story.
26: And then a few days later, we finished in Singapore, and we went on what was meant to be a 2-day, just kind of an add-on vacation to, I believe it was Kuala Lumpur. And we went there, we checked into the hotel, we had a beautiful day. And then the next day, we went to a spa
23: And we're not big spa people. It's not really what we do, but every now and again, we'll go on vacation. And so Keith wasn't participating. I went into the spa and did a massage and I think a facial or something. And when I come out, I'm expecting to go back to go just pay for it and then or charge it to the room and then go back to the room. But I come out and Keith is in the lobby. And to know my husband is to know he loves me so much. But he would not be sitting in the lobby of a spa unless there was something that was needed. And so he looks at me and I walk over to him and I could see concern in his eye. And so I walk over and he takes my hand and he says, babe, we need to pray.

0: come sit with me. And so we sit, and I said, what are we praying about? And he said, Brittany has been in a motorcycle accident and it doesn't look good. Now, Brittany is my niece, who is as much a daughter as she was my niece. We don't have any children. We've not been able to have children. We're moving into our 17th year of marriage. And so she is very much so that baby girl. I was there from the very beginning. I was telling someone the other day that she was so funny as a little girl, because anytime I would go to the restroom, she'd follow me into the restroom. And I don't know what the fact, and I go, Brittany, can I just go to the bathroom? And she'd say, sure, but she'd never leave. I don't know if it was me going into another room and she not being able to see me. I don't know what it was. But she is just my baby girl. And so when he said it, I immediately began to cry. And we tried to pray for about a second. And I said, I can't. Give me your phone. And I looked at the text that my sister sent. And I responded to the text. And I said, tell Brittany that she cannot leave me. Whisper in her ear that I am on my way. She cannot leave me. I will be right there. She has to hang on. And my sister texted me back within 30 seconds and said, I'm sorry, sis, she's gone. A driver hit her head on. They were turning and the sun was glaring on the glass, and the driver never saw my niece and floored it while making a left. So she had not a chance. And my world absolutely shattered. And so we both cried quite a bit, to a place where the people in the spa, the manager of the spa, came over, because obviously we were disturbing what is otherwise a very peaceful experience for people, and we recognized that. So we went outside and we could not get ourselves together. And finally, we were able to pull it together enough to be able to walk back into our hotel room, and got to our hotel room, and again, just absolutely lost it. And I probably say, I don't know, you know how you cry until there's literally no more tears left. You see this in kids where they'll just pour down tears and tears, and then they're still yelling, but there's no tears coming down because they've literally cried all the tears out. And that happened to Keith and I. And Keith, he turns to me and he says, what would Brittany have us do in this moment? And Britt had just been at our house a couple weeks before. She had just celebrated her birthday, and she was at our home. And I don't believe in regrets. I do believe in lessons. And it was a huge lesson for me, because as she sat in the kitchen with my husband for hours talking about me, and I listened to her say Fawn has always been a mom to me, and to tell him different stories of different things and ways I've impacted her life, and meanwhile I'm responding to emails and doing what is important, if you will. And she left that night on her motorcycle, but earlier in the afternoon, we had all been hanging out and having Don Julio 1942. And so he turns to me and he said, what would Brittany have us do? And I said, she'd have us go raise a glass of 1942. And so we left out of the room to go to the hotel bar to try to find 1942. And on our way out, we were passing through the outside area where there's a pool. And I remember Keith walking on a step before me and I being on the step right above. And we had to pause momentarily because hundreds of white butterflies began circling the lower portion of our
1: legs. We literally could not move because they were just circling. I've never seen that before. I've never seen it since. And they circled us for a couple of minutes and then took off. And we looked at each other and said, Brittany has just ascended. And we went to the hotel bar. We had our 1942. We cried some more, and we got on a plane 5 o'clock the next morning. The first plane that was going out. And we arrived back. And as soon as I get back to Los Angeles, I go into full party planning mode. I knew Brittany would not want a funeral. She would want for people to feel as though her homegoing ceremony was the best time that they've had. She would want people to enjoy it. It was what Brittany would have loved. And so for 2 weeks straight, I poured myself into planning every piece of this party with her mom and her dad and my siblings. And after it was over, we go back home, and now I have to actually deal with the fact that she was gone. For 2 weeks, I didn't have to deal with it because I was in party planning mode. And we get back home, and I pick up a package that is on my desk, and it's an Amazon package. Now, Keith will tell you there were 20 Amazon packages on my desk, but the package I'm referring to was Jack Daniel's Legacy. And I open it up and I go to the living room. I sit on the living room. And at the time, our living room, like it does here in Tennessee, it had floor to ceiling windows. And I remember starting to read this book and expecting not much. I mean, again, maybe for it to mention a Negro or a black person or a slave, or but never for it to actually say nearest green. And very early on in the pages, Jack Daniel, as a young boy, is introduced to what the book refers to as a coal black Negro. And he's introduced to him by a person that they are both working for. Nearest Green was a rented slave on this man's property, and Jack Daniel had come to work as a chore boy.
2: 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She's drawing down on this book. She's been waiting to read. When we come back, more of this remarkable story, Fawn Weaver's story, Discovering Uncle Nearest, here on Our American Stories.
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2: And we're back with Our American Stories and the conclusion of Fawn Weaver's story on how she discovered Nathan Nearest Green's story, the African-American man who taught Jack Daniel how to make whiskey. After losing her niece, Fawn needed to decompress and decided to do so with Jack Daniel's biography.
1: So Jack is, for, you know, those who do not know, Jack was the 10th child, and his mother died when he was 4 months old. So he was wet nursed by the neighbor. He was a little kid, a runt, if you will. He never grew to be more than 5'2", even as an adult. And so if you think about him as a kid, he's not a great farmhand. He moved to that property when he was somewhere between 7 and 8 years old. And 8 years old as a chore boy. And that means anything from going to get water from the well for the family, milking cows, feeding the hogs, whatever you had to do, dealing with the slop. It was not glamorous in the least bit, but the book says that he was fascinated by whatever was going on this property, where you had the mules and wagons shuffling in and out of there, but no one would ever take him to go see what was happening on the other side of the property. And the reason is the person who they were both working for, both Nearest Green and Jack Daniel, was a preacher and a distiller. And he married a teetotaler, and he had a church on his property. So 338 acres. On one end of the property was his home. On another end of the property was his church. And on another end of the property, if you're looking at it as a triangle, was his distillery. So he kept his three worlds separate: his family, his distillery, and his church. And his family and his church basically issued an ultimatum. And so Dan Call decided that he was going to leave the distillery business, but the distillery never stopped operating on his property, and it never stopped operating under a man by the name of Nears Green. So in the book, Jack Daniel is introduced to this coal black Negro by the preacher saying, he is the best whiskey maker I know of. Now, in this book, the reason why that's important is he says verbatim, this is Uncle Nearest, he is the best whiskey maker I know of. It's important because there were 16 other distilleries in a 4-mile radius. So the question became, why was he the best? And why did the preacher want for him to teach Jack everything he knew about his way of making whiskey? And it was because the way that Nears Green made whiskey was what we now know as Tennessee whiskey. But I'm sitting in my home in Los Angeles reading this, and from the very early portion of the book, you see over and over again, Nears Green, Uncle Nearest, Eli Green, which was his son, George Green, which was another son. You see them mentioned over and over and over and over again in a biography that is not that big. And Nearest and his boys are mentioned more times than Jack's own family. So I'm reading this and I am falling in love with two characters, which was completely unexpected for me. I'm falling in love with the Uncle Nearest character, but also the Jack Daniel character, and who they both were and what they represented in this remarkable time. So I'm sitting on my couch and just completely engrossed in this story. And you've got to remember that not only have I just lost my niece in, and just my world is wrecked, but this is now happening in July of 2016. So if you remember what was happening at that time, our country was being divided by race. We had a political, both sides of the aisle, both Republicans and Democrats, were using race as a wedge, and not very many people had hope at that moment. And I was looking for hope in terms of trying to escape what I was dealing with and grieving for my niece. But in this book, I'm finding a different kind of hope because of the situation we're in America at that time. So I'm reading this and I remember telling my husband when he walked in, I said, babe, I really like this guy. And he's like, who? And I said, Jack Daniel. And he was so confused by this because he didn't know what I was reading. And so I start telling him about the book and the fact that Nears is mentioned over and over and over and over again. And I remember when I looked up from the book at that moment, I remember right in front of me where the window was, seeing a white butterfly, a single white butterfly, just kind of fluttering back and forth, back and forth. And it took me back to those white butterflies that circled our legs. And I remember looking at that and saying, hey, Britt, but not thinking very much of it. Again, this is, I think when you lose someone, you begin looking for hope in any and everything. And I remember looking and saying, hey, Britt, and going back to reading and just loving this story. And I got so engrossed in the book, and it's not that long of a book, but I got so engrossed in the book, and because I think still trying to escape, trying to look for hope. And I remember taking the book with me in the kitchen and still kind of reading while I didn't know what I was doing, maybe making tea or something, but I'm still reading and doing something else. And I look up and in the window is a single white butterfly going back and forth, back and forth. And I go into my office a little later in the day. I pick the book back up. I start reading it some more. And here comes that white butterfly again. And I began to associate the white butterfly with my niece. And I began to associate the niece with this book. And my love for this book and this story became interwoven with my love for my niece. And I can't explain it other than to say I had to tell the story of Nearest Green and Jack Daniel in a way that I believed the story was lived, and I believed my niece was directing it from heaven. It's the only way that I can explain it. And it, as crazy as it sounds, because if we go back, we're talking about a brand, right? That normally when you're talking about a whiskey brand, you're not talking about butterflies in heaven and, you know. But that is what was the origin of my interest. I can tell you that I had absolutely no plans to go in the whiskey business. I'm a child of two teetotalers. The last place I would have been putting my money was whiskey. And yet I began looking at the story and diving into the story and wanting to know more and more and more and more. And the more I learned, the more I wanted to know. And it became very clear to me that the only way I was going to really learn as much about the story as I felt like my heart was being pulled to learn was to actually travel to Lynchburg, Tennessee, to interview the descendant, the only descendant that New York Times article had referenced, a man by the name of Claude Edie at the time was 91 years old. And so I set my heart on going to interview him, and I had decided what I wanted to do for my 40th birthday was to research the story of Nearest Green. On the outside looking in, it would make no sense to me whatsoever. Being in it, it made all the sense in the world, because that book and that story was providing me hope that I needed in that moment, and I didn't want it to stop.
2: And that hope, well, it led Fawn Weaver down a wild path, from buying the house at the Dan Call farm to meeting with her descendants, who told her that the best way to honor Nearest's memory was a bottle with Nearest's name on it. And by the way, that bottle has been the most awarded new American whiskey in American history. Fawn Weaver's story, Uncle Nearest's story, and the Jack Daniel's story here on Our American Stories.
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23: 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And boy, we were smoking 'em. 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
4: 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Up next, one of our regular contributors, Dennis Peterson, with a story entitled Big Lessons for a Little Boy. Here's Dennis.
5: Daddy, a self-employed brick mason, realized the importance of following principles of good labor management relations. From the time we were big enough to cause trouble for our mother at home until we left for college, he insisted that my brother and I go to work with him. It was on the job that he began teaching us those common sense principles of labor and management. I certainly did not enjoy the work at the time, but it taught me many valuable lessons, and I frequently recall them. One principle Daddy taught us was to use our time wisely. Wasting time on the job was stealing from the employer. Using time wisely helps not only the boss, but also the employee. Another lesson that Daddy taught me was never to be found sitting down on the job. If I completed an assigned task and was caught loafing around, he quickly gave me another assignment. I remember cleaning out his cluttered toolbox countless times when there was nothing to do. As a kid, I was often tempted to do as little as possible and to waste time. Why should I go out of my way to find more work? But Daddy didn't pay my brother and me by the hour. Instead, he paid us by piecework. The more bricks or blocks we helped him lay, the more money we earned. I remember working for 25 cents per 100 bricks carried. Being only a little kid, I could carry only 3 bricks at a time, but I kept an almost hourly account of the money I was making. I counted how many bricks I carried and compared that number with how many Daddy was laying. It made me work harder and helped Daddy complete his jobs faster. Samuel Smiles wrote in Thrift, "It is the idler, above all others, who is undignified and dishonorable. No idle or thriftless person ever became great. It is among those who never lost a moment that we find the men who moved and advanced the world." Daddy also taught us to be loyal and obedient. Workers today are transient creatures. Few of us stay at the same job for any great length of time. A constant shifting of jobs often results in a lack of loyalty. Daddy worked as a full-time, self-employed mason for more than 30 years. Most of that time, he worked for the same few contractors who usually kept him as busy as he wanted to be without expanding his company. He was consistent in his pricing, attendance, and work quality. And he taught us boys, by his example, the importance of loyalty to customers and clients.

0: During that same time, however, he had many different employees in addition to Dale and me. Although many of them were good workers, others were simply job hoppers. They wanted good pay for little effort. They did not want to show up for work on time, and they wanted to quit early. The workers who worked for Daddy longest were also the most respectful, most obedient, and most diligent. Their years of work gained them not only a good income, but also a good reputation. John Ruskin once said, "The highest reward for man's toil is not what he gets for it, but what he becomes by it." Daddy also taught us that to do an honest day's work for an honest day's pay was good. But honesty in labor goes far beyond hard work in return for a wage. It encompasses producing a high-quality product, being truthful in advertising, and desiring to do one's best. I vividly remember Daddy's teaching me to rod joints. He emphasized the importance of getting them smooth and straight. He warned against rotting them before they had had a chance to dry, and of letting them get too hard. Despite these admonitions, I sometimes tried to finish early, making an unsightly mess on the bricks. Or I procrastinated, making dark, ugly marks in the joints. It took a while for me, childlike as I was, to realize that my ineptness and procrastination or hastiness could affect Daddy's reputation as a mason. Daddy didn't want us to be satisfied with good enough for government work. He wanted us to do the best of which we were capable, not just good enough to get by. Samuel Smiles pointed out the danger of having the wrong attitude toward quality when he wrote in Thrift, "It will do" is a common phrase of those who neglect little things. It always means stopping short of the right thing. It is a makeshift. It is a failure and defeat. The old Newport News Shipbuilding and Dry Dock Company, prior to being taken over by Tenneco, tried to combat the "it will do" mentality. Their slogan was, "We shall build good ships here, at a profit if we can, at a loss if we must, but always good ships." As if these lessons weren't enough to keep us young boys busy, Daddy also worked to develop in us patience and delayed gratification. We grew up in an instant age. We had instant coffee, instant tea, instant potatoes, instant winners, and instant pain relief. Like everyone else of that generation, we had so much stuff that was instant that we were sorely tempted not to tolerate waiting for anything. Daddy had to pay his other workers every week, but since Dale and I were his children, he could delay paying us, and he did. In fact, he typically didn't pay us for work during the summer until just before time for us to return to school in the fall. Even when he finally did pay us, he insisted that we save a portion of our earnings. What we didn't save, we were to use for our school needs, for example, clothes and supplies. If we wanted something that cost more than we could afford, he taught us to save our pennies patiently until we had enough to buy it. Often, we discovered that by the time we'd saved that amount, that we really didn't want that thing after all. Although Daddy paid his regular employees promptly, we witnessed his practicing patience when contractors were negligent in paying him. Sometimes he waited several weeks for a paycheck to come for a job he had completed. Finally, he would have to call and pester the person to get his payment. He gave the other guy the benefit of the doubt. Daddy was a man of his word, but I never recall his ever threatening an employee as an incentive for his working properly. He never yelled at them. He established a standard he expected them to maintain in their work, and he worked patiently with them to get them to that standard. If they weren't making progress in that direction, he simply let them go. No threats. He preferred a more positive approach. With us boys, he gave instructions. He set his expectations, and he expected us to meet them. No idle threats or yelling. These lessons he taught us were simple, yet they were profound simply because so few people live by them today. I'm glad he taught them to us because they shaped us into who we are today. We've not applied them perfectly or even consistently, but our weaknesses and failures do not change the validity of the arguments. And they are lessons that the next generation would be better for learning and practicing.
1: And thanks to Robbie for the production on that piece, and a special thanks to Dennis Peterson for contributing the storytelling about his father, Big Lessons for a Little Boy. And what an ingenious thing for the dad to do, bring the kids to work, give them jobs and give them hard jobs. And teaching them about labor and management, both sides of the coin, is really important. And my goodness, that idea that an honest day's work for an honest day's pay is good. Wow, what a terrific lesson for life. And also that his dad taught him to, well, work for their money by paying by piecework and not by the hour. By the way, the light bulb went off in the kid's head. We'll get paid more if we're productive, and we'll pay less if we slow walk this. Great lessons, lessons only parents can tell. And parents, if not, well, the outer world will teach some lessons to the kids, and they may not be yours. Dennis Peterson's story, his father's story, here on Our American Stories.
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been using my newsletters verbatim and saying that they're channeled message from some being that chipped them and is communicating through them. 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
8: From ABC News, I'm Dave Packer. President Trump posted on his social media site that a deal with Iran is scheduled to get signed Sunday. Iran has echoed something similar, saying a deal has never been closer. ABC's Lama Hassan.
9: President Trump is expected to meet on the sidelines of next week's G7 summit with the leaders of Egypt, Qatar, and the United Arab Emirates to discuss these latest efforts to end the war. G7 members Britain and France have expressed interest in assisting with demining the Strait of Hormuz. As for Iran, if they hold up their end of the deal, they'll get relief from crushing economic pressure and a chance to reintegrate into the global economy, which could include relief from U.S. sanctions and $24 billion in frozen Iranian assets. Lama Hassan, ABC News.
8: As of now, President Trump's name no longer appears on the Kennedy Center.
10: Workers yanking the letters off the building, complying with a federal judge's ruling that the renaming was unlawful. The Justice Department filing a last-minute appeal to stop it, but the courts saying no. The center's executive director filed a sworn declaration confirming Trump's name is gone from all physical signage, the website, even employee email signatures.
8: ABC's Selena Wang. Dangerous storms impacting more than 70 million Americans through Sunday. Omaha pelted with flooding rains, high winds, and damaging hail. This after Friday, a church tent collapsing in Virginia. One person killed. Acting Fire and Rescue Chief Abby Johnston.
11: The folks that observed it that were on scene indicated that when the high winds came through very quickly, the tent just catastrophically failed.
8: The five boroughs of New York City erupting Saturday night. Their New York Knicks are the 2026 NBA champions, defeating the San Antonio Spurs Saturday night. Jalen Brunson scoring 45 points, including 13 straight for New York in the fourth quarter. A nail-biter to the end. Final score, 94-90. Knicks taking the series in five. 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
8: A Pittsburgh area family demanding answers following the death of a woman after she was released from ICE custody. The family says 31-year-old Daffy Michael was being held in jail on charges that were dropped. She was then handed to ICE. They released her. She sat on a bus stop in the freezing cold for at least 30 hours before dying of hypothermia. Daphne's cousin, Lydda Michael.
13: For her to die in such a senseless way, what happened? Why did she have to die that way?
8: Her death ruled a homicide. President Trump's unprecedented exhibition on the White House lawn featuring mixed martial arts fighting in the arena is less than 24 hours away.
10: Final preparations for Sunday night's big UFC fight on President Trump's 80th birthday are now underway. Testing the lights ahead of 4,000 spectators expected inside the arena on the White House South Lawn, with 120,000 more watching from the nearby ellipse. The UFC insists they're footing the bill, already topping $60 million, but it's also a marketing windfall, corporate sponsorships lining the cage.
8: ABC's Selena Wang. The Pentagon releasing another batch of UFO files, including video from last summer in the Northeast that shows an eyewitness describing what she says is a black light hovering over about 25 feet off the ground in their backyard. New videos don't include any major revelations, and there's been no definitive evidence of alien life or government cover-ups. Dave Packer, ABC News.
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1: Here's your WSUW weatherology forecast. Through the early morning hours, showers and storms come in with mostly cloudy skies. A low around 16, it will be breezy. Stronger winds for the day on Sunday. Showers and storms continue in the morning time frame. Cloud cover 6 around with a high around 71. Clearing skies into Sunday night, a low around 50 and still windy. Breezy for Monday and a little bit warmer, high in the mid-70s with lots of sunshine. Then partly cloudy skies Monday night, a low around 54 and still breezy. Showers and storms are back Tuesday. Mostly sunny, so we top out around 76. We'll still see shower and storm activity Tuesday night, with passing clouds and a low around 53. I'm meteorologist Regina Cole with the WSGW Weatherology Forecast. Right now, it's 72 degrees.
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0: Yeah.
1: I was on a show talking about Bigfoot and things like that. And then he went to your place and he saw a blonde one, right? He was reading the newspaper out on the back.
0: Yeah, it ran right up to him and skidded and stopped. And I saw it. There's two other people that saw it, and he kind of freaked out.

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6: From ABC News, I'm Dave Packer. President Trump posted on a social media site that a deal with Iran is scheduled to be signed on Sunday. Iran has echoed something similar, saying a deal has never been closer. And Pakistan's prime minister says the finalization of a preliminary deal is expected within the next 24 hours. Now, if this happens, President Trump is expected to meet on the sidelines of the coming week's G7 summit with the leaders of Egypt, Qatar,

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0: Welcome to Culture Crash, where we examine what's new and old in entertainment. So often, when it comes to pop culture, it's all about what's shiny and new. Trailers for the biggest movies of the summer, push notifications for a new show, and billboards boasting about the latest albums from music's hottest stars. But there is, of course, a beauty in going back and revisiting an old favorite. For instance, did you know that Breaking Bad is just still streaming on Netflix? I often cite it as my favorite show of all time, and it was recently calling to me from its little window for a rewatch. The series, which ran from 2008 to 2013, aired just 62 episodes, but managed to become one of TV's biggest successes of all time. The series won 16 Primetime Emmy Awards, including 2 for Outstanding Drama Series, as well as 4 for Bryan Cranston, 3 for Aaron Paul, and 2 for Anna Gunn. Breaking Bad also gave audiences what I consider to be the greatest single season of all time, with its 5th and final. Endings can be tricky for shows. Audiences are often in love with the long game on TV, and seem to balk at endings more than they embrace them. But Breaking Bad, with all of its intricate plots and richly satisfying characters, is an absolute exception to that trend. All 16 episodes in its final season serve a purpose, and not a note is missing. The season aired over 2 years, and even that somehow worked out in the show's favor, with its stunning mid-season cliffhanger keeping audiences on edge for 11 long months in 2012 and 2013. The show's final 3 episodes, Ozymandias, Granite State, and Felina, defied audience expectations for plotting, climaxing earlier than we expected, and then paying that off with an icy penultimate episode and a second climax of a series finale. Revisiting it all these years later proves just how right critics and audiences were to celebrate the show's ending so thoroughly. And it's always just sitting there on our TVs, waiting to be devoured all over again. I'm Evan Rook.
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0: from ABC News. I'm Brian Clark. New York City celebrated a party more than 50 years in the making. Thousands of fans on the streets watching the New York Knicks win their first NBA championship since 1973 as they beat the San Antonio Spurs 94-90 in San Antonio. Jalen Brunson scored 45 points on his way to series most valuable player honors.
1: I'm very fortunate to be in the position I am, and I think I worked pretty hard.
0: In New York, police say there were multiple arrests for assault and disorderly conduct. The city's mayor says there'll be a parade Thursday. It's a major sports venue at the White House tonight. The South Lawn hosts a slate of UFC fights on President Trump's 80th birthday. ABC's Selena Wang has more on some of the challenges and threats.
2: Trump has a long friendship with UFC chief Dana White and owns stock in UFC's parent company. And taxpayer dollars are being spent on Super Bowl-level security run by the Secret Service. A new threat assessment reviewed by ABC News warns this fight and a series of America 250 events this summer represent attractive symbolic targets for violent extremist actors, but they acknowledge there are currently no credible threats.
0: President said Saturday a deal with Iran to open the Strait of Hormuz and lead to the end of the war is set to be signed today, but so far Iran has not formally agreed, says ABC's Allison Kosick.
3: Pakistan has been acting as an intermediary during the negotiations. Prime Minister Shahbaz Sharif has said a preliminary deal could be finalized soon. Iran's foreign ministry spokesperson has cast doubt on that timeline, telling Iranian state media the likelihood of finalizing the memorandum of understanding in the coming days is high.
0: British government says it stopped a tanker suspected of being part of Russia's shadow fleet, which ships oil in violation of sanctions. You're listening to ABC News.
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0: Nara Organics has recalled its organic baby formula sold at Target stores and online because of an outbreak of infant botulism spotted in 3 states. The FDA says there are no concerns about shortages because Nara Organics makes up less than 1% of U.S. infant formula sales, but anyone who owns it should throw it away. One of the world's leading AI companies is suspending two of its most advanced models, says ABC's Christian Cordero.
6: Anthropic says it received the directive from the Trump administration, citing unspecific national security concerns facing their recently launched Mythos 5 and Fable 5, each with state-of-the-art AI capabilities. The administration asked Anthropic to block foreign nationals in and out of the U.S. To comply with the directive, Anthropic disabled both models for all users, but stands by the safeguards it has in place.
0: Another shark attack in Australia's waters, this one at popular Coogee Beach in Sydney.
7: The shark siren sounded Saturday, but beachgoer Nicola Logan at first thought it was a false alarm.
8: We saw just a massive pool of blood.
7: The swimmer, said to be in her 30s, pulled from the water. New South Wales ambulance inspector Mike Corliss.
9: She has quite massive wounds to her left lower leg and her arms.
7: Transported to a local hospital in critical condition, this is the fourth shark attack since May 16th in Australia. Dave Packer, ABC News.
0: I'm Brian Clark, ABC News.
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10: Here's your WSUW weatherology forecast. Showers and storms are likely for today, mainly in the morning with mostly cloudy skies, a high around 71, and it will be windy. Clearing skies into Sunday night, a low around 50 and still windy. Breezy for Monday and a little bit warmer, high in the mid-70s with lots of sunshine. Then partly cloudy skies Monday night, a low around 54 and still breezy. Showers and storms are back Tuesday. Mostly sunny, so we top out around 76. We'll still see shower and storm activity Tuesday night with passing clouds and a low around 53. Wednesday's forecast includes a chance of showers and storms with mostly sunny skies. We top out in the upper 70s. I'm meteorologist Regina Cole with the WSUW weatherology forecast. Right now, it's 56 degrees.
11: 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Liveliest fastball of the night for Jack Flaherty, starting to dial it in, 95 mile an hour.
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13: This is Lee Habib, and this is Our American Stories, the show where America is the star and the American people. Up next, the story of a pivotal battle during World War II, but this battle wasn't fought on a tiny island in the Pacific or in the hedgerows of France, but in factories across America. Here to tell the story of the arsenal of democracy is A.J. Boehm. Take it away, A.J.
14: People should really understand what life was like, not just in America, but all over the world in the 1930s. 20% unemployment, millions and millions of people living below the poverty line, people, you know, of all generations who couldn't find work, couldn't find food, couldn't support their children. And during that time, the American military really faded into oblivion. We were not investing in our military for a number of reasons. One, we didn't have any money to spend on the military. Two, there was an extraordinary movement away from militarism. So a lot of people of all ages could remember World War I, parents who had lost children, people who had lost brothers and sisters, and just the immense amount of destruction and death. And of course, we went into the 1920s and had a rip-roaring time and drank a lot of booze and did a lot of dancing. But by the 1930s, when people were really struggling and they couldn't support their kids, they really did not want their government spending money, tax dollars, on military equipment of any kind. We can't feed our children. Why would we be spending money on tanks and airplanes? People should also recall 1932/early 1933, two very

0: important new leaders came to power virtually at the same time. FDR in America.
1: I, Franklin Delano Roosevelt, do solemnly swear.
0: And Adolf Hitler in Germany. And during the early days of Hitler's regime, he did a couple of things that, I hesitate to compliment him because, you know, for all the obvious reasons, probably the most, horrible man who's ever walked the planet in modern times. But he pulled Germany out of the Depression in certain ways that didn't happen in America. Unemployment fell away, the factories were churning, the economy was improving, and one of the ways he did that was to begin secretly, and then not so secretly, begin building a giant military, and most importantly, the first operational air force. And as he was doing this, nobody in America was really paying attention because we thought, we're not gonna have a war, we're not gonna have to fight this guy, it's not gonna happen. The anti-war movement was so strong that huge numbers and surveys taken of Americans believed that we never should have gotten involved in World War I to begin with. We had these great big oceans on either side of the United States. And keep in mind, the bomber aircraft didn't really exist at this time. And airplanes themselves were sort of new in warfare. They were used in World War I. But not in any major strategic way. They didn't have a lot of range at that time. So it was hard for Americans to understand how we could be attacked. Nobody thought it was really possible. So there was this isolationist movement. Even after Germany attacked Poland on September 1, 1939, there was a huge movement in America for people to say, we don't want anything to do with this. This is not our problem. It was incomprehensible to them that we could be involved in World War II. And the two most important Americans leading that movement were Charles Lindbergh and Henry Ford.
2: France has now been defeated, and despite the propaganda and confusion of recent months, it is now obvious that England is losing the war. And I have been forced to the conclusion that we cannot win this war for England, regardless of how much assistance we send. That is why the America First Committee has been formed.
0: Charles Lindbergh and Henry Ford headed up what was called at the time the America First Committee. And that was an anti-war, anti-Roosevelt parade that traveled the country, even in 1941, getting people on board, selling out arenas, saying, hey, let's not get involved in this war. It's going to be a disaster if we do. Henry Ford was known to be an anti-Semite, so a lot of people were dubious of what his intentions were. They thought he was a Nazi. He had received a special medal from the German government and refused to give it back, even when he was criticized for it.
3: Here's Professor Jonathan Sarno speaking to the Jewish Learning Institute in Brooklyn, New York, on Ford's anti-Semitism.
4: Every Ford dealer would distribute Henry Ford's newspaper, known as the Dearborn Independent, and for 91 straight issues, the Dearborn Independent targeted Jews, the world's foremost problem, as he said, and then Henry Ford repackaged those articles into a series of volumes entitled The International Jew. These books were sent free to every library in America and were very widely distributed. The city, modern music, new government programs, and whatever it was, he blamed on the Jews.
0: If there's one thing you can say about Henry Ford, yes, he was definitely an anti-Semite. But I don't think he was in any way a Nazi, as he was accused at the time. What he was very much a pacifist. He thought that there was absolutely no reason for the United States to get involved in a war. Lindbergh, the other member, also misunderstood. They called him a Nazi, and he wasn't. And he was less of a pacifist than Henry Ford was, because once the war began, both of these figures, ironically, both of them became very key figures in us defeating the Nazis in the end. World War II became really a contest of mass production and of horsepower, of weapons mounted on wings and wheels. It was a mechanized war.
1: We must be the great arsenal of democracy.
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5: And we return to Our American Stories and A.J. Bain sharing the story of how America geared up for World War II. When we last left off, we learned what America was like before the war. Simply put, we weren't only unprepared, but we didn't want war. Chief among those voices were Henry Ford and Charles Lindbergh. A great irony of the story considering what happens next. Here again is A.J. Bain.
0: In World War I, you began to see horses replaced with motor vehicles. You began to see airplanes flying. But for the most part, it was still guys with guns in trenches in the mud, duking it out. The more soldiers you could send to the front lines, the better off you were. By the time World War II started, Hitler had already revolutionized the whole program. I'm going to give you a quote. This is Britain's spymaster, William Stevenson. His code name was Intrepid. He confided in Franklin Roosevelt before the United States had joined the war. He said, quote, "The Fuhrer is not just a lunatic. He's an evil genius. The weapons in his armory are like nothing in history. His propaganda is sophisticated. He has torn up the military textbooks and written his own." And I think the easiest way to really put that in perspective, how do we really understand what that meant? I think what it meant was Hitler had come out of World War I. He was wounded in that war. And when he rose to power, full of vitriol, he understood the idea of Henry Ford, what Henry Ford had successfully done on assembly lines in America. What does that mean? It doesn't mean just, wow, the Model T is incredible. The genius of Henry Ford wasn't the Model T. It was the factory that could build the Model T in massive numbers. That is what Hitler realized could revolutionize warfare in the future. It was the factory. It was the mechanical object that the factory could build. That's what was going to win wars in the future. Before everybody else is thinking about these things, and the United States is mired in the Great Depression, thinking that there's no way that any of this is going to involve them, Hitler was making all that happen. And what that meant was trucks, tanks, and airplanes. And the moment he released all of that over Poland, this idea of blitzkrieg, which meant ground forces, weapons in the air, all coordinated to deliver instant and sudden mass attack, he was thought of as invincible. You have to put yourself in the shoes of Americans at the time. What a shocker this was. The idea that airplanes could be so sophisticated, the screaming sound of the dive bombers, the detonation of the bombs, this just terrified people. And that terror itself was a weapon.
3: Here's Arthur L. Herman, courtesy of the National World War II Museum, with more.
17: What I want you to do is to put yourself in the Oval Office in May of 1940. You're the President of the United States, and your military advisors have told you, and your own guts, your own instincts told you, that your country is going to be at war, and it's going to be a war unlike anything the United States has ever fought before, of something which your own military advisors themselves admit that they're totally unprepared for. And you know that's true. You know, for example, sitting there in the Oval Office, that right now the United States has the 18th largest army in the world. 18th, just ahead of Holland. Argentina has a bigger army than you do. Hungary has a bigger army than you do. You've got an Air Force which consists of about 1,500 machines. And I use that word machines because that's what they are. We're talking about, if you throw together all of the fighters, obsolete trainers, biplanes, and so on, you come up with a force of about 1,500 aircraft. Now, 1,500 aircraft, that's what the German Luftwaffe is flying every day. You've got a situation in which you have no defense industry. It was all dismantled after World War I. Hounded out of business by congressional investigations into what were called the merchants of death, Colt and Remington and General Electric and Sperry and these other companies, DuPont. And so they just got out. They said, oh, we're not going to get involved in this business anymore. The contracts aren't worth this to us. DuPont, which had been the largest manufacturer of gunpowder in the world in 1918, by 1940, it shrunk to 2% of its revenues. No defense industry. The Army's Chief of Staff, General George Marshall, has said to you, Mr. President, if Adolf Hitler lands 5 divisions on the Atlantic coast, there's nothing we can do to stop him. He can go from here to the Rockies. War's coming. You've not prepared. You have nothing. What do you do?
0: It was a pretty dismal Christmas in 1940 for a lot of Americans because war was on our doorstep. There was a lot of uncertainty. 4 days after, on December 29th, 1940, Roosevelt gave a speech. The largest radio audience in all of history gathered to hear this speech. And why? Because the big question on everyone's mind all over the world was, will the United States get involved in this war? Because that meant, basically, would there be any contest? Was Nazi Germany going to roll all over Europe uncontested and turn the entire continent into Nazified Germany, which is what most Americans believed was going to happen? All the world wanted to know, what was FDR going to do? Was he prepared to stand up to Hitler? And if he was going to stand up to Hitler, how was he going to do it? And so on December 29th, 1940, a few minutes before 9 p.m., he wheeled himself in his wheelchair into the diplomatic reception room on the first floor of the White House. He was wearing his favorite Harvard tie and a gray wool suit. There was all this recording equipment, and off he goes, and he gives this speech that pretty much changes the world.
1: This is not a fireside chat on war. This is a talk on national security. Because the nub of the whole purpose of your president is to keep you now and your children later and your grandchildren much later out of a last-ditch war for the preservation of American independence. Never before, since Jamestown and Plymouth Rock, has our American civilization been in such danger as now. The Nazi masters of Germany have made it clear that they intend not only to dominate all life and thought in their own country, but also to enslave the whole of Europe, and then to use the resources of Europe to dominate the rest of the world.
0: He begins to unravel for American people the way that the United States could step up against Hitler, stand up to Hitler, whether that meant joining the war or not.
1: The course that I advocate involves the least risk now and the greatest hope for world peace. The people of Europe who are defending themselves do not ask us to do their fighting. They ask us for the implements of war, planes, the tanks, the guns, which will enable them to fight for their liberty and for our security.
0: If the United States, a democratic nation, could put together our government, our military, and our free enterprise into one fighting force, nobody could stop us.
1: I want to make it clear that it is the purpose of the nation to build now with all possible speed every machine, every arsenal, every factory that we need to manufacture our defense material. We have the men, the skill, the wealth, and above all, the will. So I appeal to the owners of plants, to the managers, to the workers, to our own government employees, to put every ounce of effort into producing these munitions swiftly and without stint. We must be the great arsenal of democracy.
0: The arsenal of democracy could supply the guns, the tanks, the ships, the airplanes to our allies who are fighting Germany and losing. And ultimately, if we got involved in the war, we would be prepared to win.
5: When we come back, more of this remarkable story, the Arsenal of Democracy story, here on Our American Stories.
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5: And we return to Our American Stories and the story of the making of, as Roosevelt coined it, the Great Arsenal of Democracy. When we last left off, we learned that despite a large amount of Americans thinking we'd never get involved in the war, Roosevelt saw things differently and set about convincing the American public and our business leaders to start building the tanks, planes, and guns for our European allies and eventually us. Here again are A.J. Baim and Arthur L. Herman.
0: So how do you get all of these companies and all of these people to pitch in and build this arsenal of democracy? This is a democratic nation. In a totalitarian nation, the leader of that country would just order everyone to do it and murder or jail you if you didn't follow orders.
17: Franklin Roosevelt was working against all of his instincts, leading this as a bottoms-up voluntary system that used the creative energies and drives of the free market system instead of trying to do a top-down, directed command war economy. There were in Roosevelt's camp advisors who very much thought that the Soviet model would be the way to go in terms of mobilizing for war.
0: In America, it was different. This took a lot of convincing because it was really not in a lot of Americans' best interest. Alfred Sloan, who was the head of General Motors, he didn't want to set aside building Chevrolets and Buicks and Oldsmobiles and Cadillacs to start making tanks. So how do you get everybody on board?
17: Well, if you're Franklin Roosevelt, what you do is you pick up the phone and you call your chief fundraiser, Bernard Baruch. And Baruch says to him, the man you need to call is Big Bill Knutson, president of General Motors. Now, Bill Knutson was a Motor City legend. He was a man who had, together with Henry Ford, really invented the modern automotive assembly line production.
0: One guy turns the screw, but he doesn't put the bolt on. The next guy puts the bolt on. Every single person had a highly specific job. And the idea was you could create a factory that used human labor and turn it into a giant machine. A factory could function like a clock, right on time and highly specific, and it would function to spit out the product you were trying to make, each one exactly like the one before and the one after. And by doing so, you could create a massive number at a very low price.
17: But Knutson had also taken that a step farther and had created what was called flexible mass production. That in other words, whatever you were creating, whether you were talking about cars or planes or refrigerators or anything, that you could introduce changes and modifications and improvements without having to shut down the assembly line to retool, reassembling the assembly line in order to produce the new product. This is the big stumbling block. You know, you can make Model Ts from here to doomsday. But to make a different kind of car, well, that was a whole different set of problems. Knutson solved that. In fact, it's Bill Knutson who introduced Detroit's annual model changes. All owed to him.
0: When this idea of Fordism and also, you know, the Industrial Revolution, when all of that could be applied to warfare, the sky was the limit.
17: So Roosevelt makes the call to Detroit. Knutson, can you come to Washington and help me do this? Knutson hangs up the phone, immediately quits as president of General Motors. He'd just taken the job 3 years earlier. Now, this was a move which shocked his family, and the family meeting was stormy because they said to him, what are you doing? You're a Republican. This is a Democrat. This is Franklin Roosevelt, for God's sake. He's the man who has excoriated you and big corporations like General Motors. He's blamed you for the Depression. He's blamed you for our inability to get out of the Depression. And now you're going to Washington to go work for him. Why are you doing this? Bill Knutson was born in Denmark, came to this country as a Danish immigrant, worked his way up from the shop floor. And he said to them, he said, I owe this country everything. And when my president calls, I go. So he went, goes to Washington, looks at the situation. He realizes they don't have a clue. And so he says to Roosevelt, look, let's do this. Let me call my friends. He said, if you give me 18 months, my friends and I will find a way to gear up this country for war production without changing anything in the overall function of the economy. And you're going to have more planes and tanks and ships you can even imagine.
0: It was really about debt spending. This idea that at a time of an emergency, a government can just create money like ghost dollars from scratch and begin spending in it, even though it doesn't really exist. That was a way to do it. And so the federal government started issuing contracts, billions of dollars, to companies to start building weapons of war. And this put the country in amazing amounts of debt, but it didn't matter because once those factories started churning and the economy started roaring, the country would be able to pay itself back later. How were the contracts negotiated? It came down to this. The Secretary of War, Henry Stimson, said famously, if you don't pay companies in a democratic nation to work, they won't work. And he was right. All of these companies in a democratic nation, in a capitalist country, had to be able to make money doing it. So it became a standard government contract that the government would pay a company what it cost that company to build a product of war plus an 8% profit. It was called Liberty plus 8%. And that motivated companies to sign these contracts and get on board. That was the basic idea. And ultimately, it was a really rough start, but it worked.
17: One of the first things he does in the process, he makes a call in the summer of 1940 to his pal K.T. Keller at Chrysler, President Chrysler. He says, K.T., can you make tanks?
0: Roosevelt military leadership realized right away that we had to build tanks, and nobody should have better tanks than the United States of America because they were motorized vehicles, and we had the American auto industry. And so Ford did a lot to build tank engines. Believe it or not, Cadillac, the classic great American car, the most luxurious American car, did all kinds of work in tank production, Cadillac tanks, believe it or not. But the company that probably did the most for tank work, I think, was Chrysler. K.T. Keller, chief executive of Chrysler, gets this phone call. Can you build this tank?
17: And K.T. said, well, I don't know. I don't know what a tank looks like. But show me one and I'll tell you whether I can make it or not.
0: And he goes down to Rockford, Illinois.
17: And they put him into a tank, one of those old Lee tanks. And they drive him around out there with his chief engineer, Ed Hunt. And they step out and they said, yeah, we can make these. How many do you need? So they went to work. But in the process, and Bill Knudsen knew this was going to happen, when you got people who were experts in mass production and who understood how to make changes and modifications, the first things they noticed was that these kinds of tanks had all kinds of design flaws and problems. For example, the fact that the Lee tanks was all riveted armor. And said, why do you have rivets? Why don't you weld them? And the Army says, no, it won't work. We use the rivets because the welding's not strong enough. It won't hold together under fire. Trust me, rivets is the way to go. And Bill Knudsen says, I don't believe that. So he went out to Detroit, got some guys who he knew understood real industrial welding, and welded together two giant slabs of iron, flew it back, showed it to the Army, and said, there, try and pull that apart. And of course, what they discovered was that the welding not only made it easier and faster to produce the tanks, but it also made them safer. When shells hit riveted armor, those rivets would shake loose and you get flying pieces of metal flying around inside the tank that were killing and injuring crewmen. And that's why, while the first models of the Lee tank were all riveted, why tanks like Sherman's are all welded.
0: That one factory, Chrysler, built more tanks than all of Nazi Germany did in the entire war.
17: Engineers love a challenge. If you say to them, you make something you've never made before and I'll bet you can't do it, by and large, it's hard for an engineer not to resist a chance to try to give it a shot, to make things, as I say, they've never made before. For example, one was a company that made jukeboxes in Chicago, ran by a guy by the name of Mike Rockola, good regional jukebox maker. And then when the war came and the opportunity came to get contracts to make M1 carbines, they'd never made a carbine in their lives. They never fired a carbine in their lives here. But here was a challenge. And of course, what happens is, after the war, these companies then came back and applied the lessons they had learned to streamlining and making more efficient their own production. This is what happens with Rockola. And in fact, the Rockola machines become so ubiquitous that they become forever identified with the new pop music that's played, which is why it's called rock and roll. Did you know that?
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5: And we return to Our American Stories and the final portion of the story of the making of the Arsenal of Democracy. Telling it is A.J. Baim and Arthur L. Herman. Let's pick up where we last left off.
6: So all the way leading up to war, Henry Ford is the loudest anti-war activist and the loudest anti-FDR activist. And he has his only son, Edsel Ford, who is pro-FDR and wants to support the war effort. It's this sort of Shakespearean saga. Edsel Ford is very ill, dying of cancer. And what the Fords concoct after Pearl Harbor, even Henry Ford, the loudest anti-war activist, the loudest anti-FDR activist in the country, even after Pearl Harbor, he says, you know what? We're in this war. There's nothing we can do about it. I'm okay. Let's pitch in. Let's use our factories to win the war, which is what happens. You can't make this up. Edsel Ford, along with his right-hand man, cast iron Charlie Sorensen, who had been pivotal in the original founding, the original

0: side, pouring 100,000 yards of concrete, erecting 38,000 tons of structural steel, setting 10 million bricks, fitting miles of piping, and running more miles of electric cable to operate the thousands of machines that were to be installed in this truly giant structure.
1: You have to understand, at the time,
2: Grumman, Lockheed, Boeing, we all associate that, Martin, all associate them with the military-industrial complex as producers of military aircraft. But that's not how they all got started. That was part of their business. They were, all of them in the 20s and 30s, producing civilian aircraft, civilian airliners. And for the military, they never thought of them as being real innovators in terms of design and elements. I mean, they'd ask them to build a plane, you know, make us 50 of these things, and these companies would obligingly comply.
1: No airplane had ever been really mass-produced. It had never really happened. And certainly not an airplane that could travel 2,850 miles, an airplane that had four Pratt & Whitney engines totaling 4,800 horsepower that could carry 8,000 pounds of bombs. Nothing like this had ever been mass produced. Everybody said it couldn't be done, and so they set out to build it. Now, when Ford sends their engineers and all their guys out to this tiny consolidated factory in San Diego, believe it or not, there were hundreds of artists that Ford sent out because there were no blueprints for the parts. They're stunned. There's no blueprints. The thing has 60 miles of wire, and the wiring in each airplane was different. The artists literally had to reduce the airplane down to its little tiny parts and draw them so that production engineers could figure out how to build these thousands and thousands of parts that would go into each one of these bombers, just as if they were Model Ts. So each bomber would be made of these parts that could be replaced like spare parts. When they got shut up in combat, there would be spare parts for them because they would be produced one just like the one before that. And it was very dramatic, and it definitely felt to all of them like literally the world was at stake. If they didn't figure this out, we would all be speaking German.
2: Every single plane that American pilots flew in that war, except one, were all pre-war designs. All pre-war, just waiting for somebody to turn to them and sort of say, start producing it, because we're going to need them in the numbers that you'll be able to produce for us. And that's also why planes built by the Americans were so good, and why they progressively became better and better as the war went on, because they were all designed by commercial companies who understood design problems of all kinds. That's also one reason why tank for tank, American tanks, sorry about this, were so inferior to Axis tanks, particularly German tanks, because almost all of the armored vehicles the American Army used in World War II were designed by the Army Board of Ordnance. It never occurred to them to go to a company like Chrysler or to go to a company like Ford or Studebaker and say, well, how would you design a tank?
1: The B-24 Liberator is still, to this day, the most mass-produced American military aircraft of all time. You also have to imagine this: the guy who was behind the building of Willow Run, Henry Ford's son, Edsel Ford, was dying of cancer, and he just, you know, his last remaining wish was to see that this factory would be completed and that we would win the war. There's this very dramatic scene when one day all of these people come to the factory and they see the flag at half mast when they get there, and they realize that their leader, Edsel Ford, had succumbed to cancer and he had died. You just have to picture what it was like. I get goosebumps and the hair stands up on the back of my neck every time I think about it. All these people who worked at that factory describe this moment when it was announced that Edsel Ford had died. The largest airplane and factory in the world, all of a sudden, all the machines shut off. All the clanging and banging. Think about how loud it was in there. All of it just stopped. And there was a moment of silence. And in that moment of silence in this gigantic factory, an Irishman, a tenor, began to sing Amazing Grace. And it echoed throughout the factory. It's just this moment that I just felt was so special. It's that moment where, you know, when you write these books, you don't want people to just understand what happened. You want them to understand why it happened. But perhaps more importantly, you want to feel what it felt like to be in this place and this time. And that

0: was the moment where that really comes home.
1: In the course of the war, at General Motors alone, 189 business executives, senior executives, died on the job. Died of the job of heart attacks, died simply wearing themselves out from the kind of work stress environment in which they found themselves in trying to meet those wartime goals and trying to achieve those kinds of goals. This was a war of sacrifice, not just sacrifice on the battlefield, but also enormous sacrifices at home.
0: In 1940, FDR coined the term the arsenal of democracy, and the idea was, again, if you can join American military, free enterprise, and government into one fighting force, nobody could stop the United States of America. We would become undefeatable. And in fact, the whole theory proved true.
1: By the time that bombs do drop at Pearl Harbor, our wartime production was already approaching that of Nazi Germany. By the end of 1942, the United States is producing more war material than all of the Axis put together. Ford Motor Company will produce more war material than fascist Italy did during the entire war. And by the end of 1943, the United States is producing more material than Great Britain, Nazi Germany, and Imperial Japan. 300,000 planes, 2.5 million machine guns, 90,000 tanks, 2.5 million trucks, 41 billion rounds of ammunition. By 1944, the United States was producing 8 aircraft carriers a month. The fact of the matter is that none of this war production effort could have come together without the leadership. Leadership, first of all, of Bill Knudsen, the Motor City legend, who, when he picked up the phone and said, "Can you make us aircraft engines?" You didn't say no to Bill Knudsen. And then finally, leadership from the business leaders who were taking enormous chances. You have to remember, converting over your plant from producing refrigerators to machine guns, well, you don't sell a lot of machine guns to your refrigerator customers. If war didn't come, or if we lost the war, the resources that you would have lost in producing for the ordinary civilian economy, for your normal profits, for the normal course of your business would be lost forever. It was also too a war of dedication. Of dedication at home, for those working on the assembly lines, for those who planned out those assembly lines, and who took on the challenge that Bill Knudsen had given them, and who had said, "I know you've never made this before, but we desperately need it." And those men coming back and saying, "Yeah, Bill, I think we can. I think we can do it." And they did.
2: And a special thanks to A.J. Baim, author of The Arsenal of Democracy. Also a special thanks to Arthur L. Herman, the story of America's great arsenal of democracy, here on Our American Stories.
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16: 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After 53 years,
17: congratulations. You're the 2026 NBA champion.
16: NBA Commissioner Adam Silver presenting the Larry O'Brien Trophy to the New York Knicks in San Antonio last night. They won their first title since 1973, beating the Spurs 94-90 behind 45 points from Finals MVP Jalen Brunson. On the streets of New York City, tens of thousands were celebrating.
18: It means a lot, man. I've been a fan since Christmas Day, 92, Knicks and Bulls.
16: There were flashes of violence that marred the celebration. Some people clashed with police. The New York City Police Department said there were multiple arrests. President Trump celebrates his 80th birthday today, and he will mark the day by hosting a UFC fight on the South Lawn of the White House. Will he also celebrate by signing a deal to end the war in Iran? President Saturday said a deal would be signed today, but Iran's foreign ministry not committing to a timetable. ABC's Lama Hassan has more.
19: President Trump is expected to meet on the sidelines of next week's G7 summit with the leaders of Egypt, Qatar, and the United Arab Emirates to discuss these latest efforts to end the war. G7 members Britain and France have expressed interest in assisting with demining the Strait of Hormuz. As for Iran, if they hold up their end of the deal, they'll get relief from crushing economic pressure and a chance to reintegrate into the global economy, which could include relief from U.S. actions and $24 billion in frozen Iranian assets. Lama Hassan, ABC News.
16: Three infants got sick, and it's blamed on infant botulism linked to a brand of baby formula Nara Organics sold at Target. The cases can manifest in constipation, vomiting, and diarrhea, and difficulty swallowing. You're listening to ABC News.
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16: President Trump's name is now off the Kennedy Center for the Performing Arts, says ABC's Selena Wang.
0: President Trump's name stripped off the Kennedy Center. Workers yanking the letters off the building, complying with the federal judge's ruling that the renaming was unlawful. The Justice Department filing a last-minute appeal to stop it, but the courts saying no. The center's executive director filed a sworn declaration confirming Trump's name is gone from all physical signage, the website, even employee email signatures.
16: Merrillville, Indiana is facing a major cleanup after an EF2 tornado swept through the town in the northwestern corner of the state. Evelyn Holmes from affiliate WLS is there with more.
1: Officials say the storm caused extensive damage to hundreds of homes and local structures. Fortunately, no serious injuries have been reported.
22: We have officers that are working around the clock just to patrol the heavily destroyed areas in the northern part of town.
1: One confirmed tornado went through the northwest Indiana town around 7 o'clock Thursday night. The National Weather Service classified the storm system as an EF2, which can pack winds up to 135 miles an hour.
16: An Oklahoma father warning other parents about viral TikTok challenges. Richard Preston says his 15-year-old daughter's clinically brain dead after trying the Benadryl challenge.
1: Officials.
23: 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Look them up, see what they mean.
16: Brian.
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24: Here's your WSGW weatherology forecast. Showers and storms are likely for today, mainly in the morning with mostly cloudy skies, a high around 71, and it will be windy. Clearing skies into Sunday night, a low around 50 and still windy. Breezy for Monday and a little bit warmer, high in the mid-70s with lots of sunshine. Then partly cloudy skies Monday night, a low around 54 and still breezy. Showers and storms are back Tuesday. Mostly sunny as we top out around 76. We'll still see shower and storm activity Tuesday night with passing clouds and a low around 53. Wednesday's forecast includes a chance of showers and storms with mostly sunny skies. We top out in the upper 70s. I'm meteorologist Regina Cole with the WSGW weatherology forecast. Right now, it's 56 degrees.
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26: This is Lee Habib, and this is Our American Stories, the show where America is the star and the American people. Up next, a story courtesy of the Gettysburg National Military Park, telling the story of the forgotten first defenders of our nation's capital during the Civil War, and the first man to shed blood in the Civil War is Ranger John Hoptek. Take it away, John.
27: I grew up in Schuylkill County, Pennsylvania, about 2 hours from here, and a few miles south of the county seat of Pottsville. And from as young as I can remember, there's proof, I have just been captivated by this era in American history, the Civil War. There was something about it that drew me in early, and my parents who are here, they would always take my sister and I to battlefields, and we would explore these places, and I would go home with bags of toy soldiers and coloring books. And when we weren't at battlefields, well, we were exploring local graveyards. And this continued, of course, after I got my license, started to drive, and wonder why I had difficulties, you know, getting dates in high school. But even still to this day, whenever I visit home, I will stop at a local cemetery or try to, just to pay my respects. This was a way for me to try to get to know the Civil War history of my home area. And I encourage everybody to do this. I mean, there's a lot of history to be learned from these old cemeteries. And there are some noteworthy graves up in Schuylkill County. There's a couple generals buried, and one grave in particular has always, always captured me more than others. This is the grave of Nicholas Nick Biddle. It's in the Bethel AME Cemetery in Pottsville. And as you can see, right there carved upon his headstone,
2: first to shed blood in Civil War, Nicholas Biddle, Captain Wren's orderly. So as a young kid, when I saw this, I thought, wow, the very first person to shed blood in the Civil War came from the same place I did, right? Schuylkill County. Now, I went home and I looked in my books, that golden book of the Civil War and the Time Life series, and

0: I couldn't find anything, nothing about Nick Biddle. No mention at all. But wait, he was the first one, the first person to shed blood. Surely we have to know about this guy. So a trip up to the Pottsville Library or the Historical Society, and I discovered his story. And I found out that he was wounded while with the First Defenders. So I went back to those books, First Defenders. Nothing. Nothing. See, the story of Biddle, the story of the First Defenders, not often told, not well known. I was a bit disappointed. So just by way of brief introduction, who were the First Defenders and who was Nicholas Nick Biddle? Well, those opening shots on Fort Sumter, they fell like a thunderclap across the North. There was outrage. There was shock, indignation, followed by a profound patriotic impulse to defend the flag, to defend the country that was just fired upon by these South Carolinians, April 12th of 1861. A patriotic fervor swept the North. Okay, so Lincoln puts out a call to arms. He needs 75,000 men to serve a three-month period, 90 days, okay? And he needs them quickly. The response to Abraham Lincoln's call was pronounced, and it was fast, and it was electric. From Maine to Minnesota and all points in between, communities mobilized, and volunteers began making their way toward the nation's capital, Washington, D.C. And that is where they were most needed. Following the attack on Sumter, there was a strong belief that the next place to be attacked would be where? Washington itself. The government buildings, the capital city, there was a very real and grave danger to Washington. Many believed that a Confederate force was on its way. As soon as Fort Sumter surrendered, they thought Pierre Beauregard would be leading his Confederate force north in order to attack the capital. And those fears were especially pronounced when word of Virginia secession began to trickle into the Capitol. What if Confederate forces put artillery on Arlington Heights? What if Confederate gunboats began sailing up the Potomac River? Washington, D.C., the Capitol, woefully unprepared for its defense. Washington surrounded by slave territory, right? The fearful trembled for its safety. And truly, it seemed that Washington was doomed to fall. Verena Davis, First Lady of the Confederacy, she sent out invitations to a few of her friends to join her and her husband, Jefferson Davis, in the White House on May 1st of 1861. There was this very real, palpable fear for the protection of Washington. And in Washington was a force of only 900 U.S. regular army soldiers. And there was also a militia of about 1,500 persons. Okay, so Washington, D.C. had a militia, but many, well, they were, you know, questioning the loyalties of many in that group. Okay, so that is kind of the military force that was in the Capitol when Fort Sumter fell. There were some politicians, though, in Washington. Congress not in session, but there were still politicians about. And they began to raise a force, okay? So Cassius Clay of Kentucky, he raised 100 volunteers to defend the area between the Capitol and the White House, okay? And Senator James Lane of Kansas, he gathered together a crew of about 50 people. They called them the Frontier Guard, and they went into the White House, okay? They patrolled the White House, but that was about it. That was about the size of the defenders in Washington. So all eyes are focused north, okay? The call goes out for volunteers. When will they start to arrive? What will happen first? Will the northern volunteers arrive in Washington, or will the city be attacked by Confederates?
1: And you've been listening to National Park Service Ranger John Hoptak tell one heck of a story about the beginnings, the early stages of the Civil War, and how thoroughly unprepared Washington, D.C. was, how vulnerable Washington, D.C. was to being outright sacked. And when we come back, we'll learn more about the first person to shed blood and the cause of the Union here on Our American Stories. 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
7: And we return to Our American Stories and the story of the forgotten first defenders of the Civil War and Nicholas Biddle. When we left off, Gettysburg National Park Service Ranger John Hoptak told us about Lincoln's call to arms at the start of the Civil War and the first few Pennsylvanian volunteers that left to board trains to Washington to help defend the nation's capital from what seemed to be an imminent invasion from the South. Let's return to the story.
8: Despite the seriousness of this occasion, the company historian of the Allen Infantry, he wrote, most of the volunteers regarded the journey as a pleasant change from daily occupation. It was a picnic, an agreeable visit to the capital. Only a very few, more serious, realized that it was the beginning of war, with its horrors, cruelties, and privations. So by April 17th, just 2 days after Lincoln's call to arm was announced, these five companies are gathering in Harrisburg, Pennsylvania's capital. And with the Washington artillery was Nicholas Nick Biddle. So who was Nick Biddle?

0: The simple truth of the matter is, prior to April of 1861, we know very little about this man. Of his early life, we have no record. That's how his obituary began. We do not know where he was born. We don't know when he was born. At first, obituaries claimed that he was 90 years old. By the 1890s, when people talked about Nick Biddle, they said, no, he was born about 1796. So that would have made him about 65 years old in 1861. Where was he born? Well, the Pottsville Miner's Journal said, we think he was born in Delaware. We think he was born in Delaware. It said that he had seen enough of slavery in his early days to hate it. So he may have been born enslaved. May have been born enslaved in Delaware around 1796. Okay? The record is, again, unclear. How does he end up in coal country? Many believe he escaped along the Underground Railroad, rebelled against slavery, made his way north to freedom. Others say he went to Philadelphia first. And in Philadelphia, he started to work for Nicholas Biddle, the president of the Second Bank of the United States, very wealthy banker. And many believe that Nicholas Biddle took Nicholas Biddle's name because he worked for him. Those are the stories that have been told over the years about Nick Biddle, this Nick Biddle. We don't know much. We don't know much, okay? But what we do know is that he was, when he arrived in Harrisburg, April 17th of 1861, he was wearing the uniform of the Washington Artillery Company, even though he was not officially a member. He couldn't, of course, because of the color of his skin. But we do know he was considered a part of this company, which is why he went. Now consider that brave moment when this man, who may have, who likely was born enslaved, decided to go back south. So Nick Biddle is with the Washington Artillery when they arrive in Harrisburg, April 17th, 1861. And the next morning, all 500 of those first defenders, they're awake early. This is the fateful day. Thursday, April 18th. That morning, they're awake early. And they were mustered into federal service when they raised their right hand and took the oath of allegiance that was administered by Captain Seneca Simmons of the 7th United States Infantry. So now they are soldiers, but they hardly looked the part. Some of them were in uniform. Okay, Nick Biddle was wearing the uniform of the Washington Artillery, and they were largely unarmed. The officers had their sidearms, their swords and pistols. The Allen infantry had their flintlock muskets, which had neither flints nor locks. But, said one person, they could be used as clubs, right? But that was about it. Out of uniform, a motley assortment, civilian garb, but they are now U.S. soldiers. They weren't really concerned about the fact that they were unarmed. They were not quite expecting any trouble. All we got to do, get on the train, make our way to Baltimore, get off the train, go to another train, and go to Washington, right? It's an agreeable picnic to the Capitol. So they make their way, heading south, and not anticipating any trouble. As they made their way through Pennsylvania, there were people with U.S. flags waving them along the route. But as soon as they crossed that Mason-Dixon line, well, the sympathies changed. One of the first defenders said that he saw one of the students at the Lutherville Seminary, female academy, waving a Confederate flag at the train as it passed. Their first hint that some trouble may lay ahead. There was much trouble ahead because Baltimore, well, there's a lot of Confederate sympathy in the city of Baltimore. There's trouble brewing. There were calls for secession in Maryland. There were calls for secession in Baltimore. Civil War historian Alan Nevins called Baltimore, quote, a powder tub ready for a match. That powder tub was on its way. Those 500 Pennsylvanians heading in response to Abraham Lincoln's call. Baltimore had a reputation for unruliness. Okay, some called it the Mob City. There apparently were riots in Baltimore on Election Day in 1856 and 1857 and 1858 and 1859. And of course, there was that whole conspiracy about kidnapping and assassinating Abraham Lincoln as he made his way to Washington for his inauguration in Baltimore. Okay, so Baltimore has a bit of a reputation, okay? And as it turned out, members of the pro-Confederate, if you will, city militia were drilling that morning. They were parading in Baltimore, and then word arrived that trainloads of Northern volunteers were heading their way. They were determined to resist. So they organized, and they gathered together, okay? And they were determined not to allow these Pennsylvanians to march through their city to respond to Abraham Lincoln's call. So several thousand of them began to gather. And as the Pennsylvanians, meanwhile, blissfully unaware, on those trains, making their way south, then a telegram arrives. And the captains of those five companies received word that a mob was forming to contest their arrival. They decided, well, we're going to go through anyway. But, just to be safe, we're going to get off the trains a little bit north of Bolton Station. That'll do it. The trains carrying these Pennsylvania volunteers stopped just short of Bolton Station. But the mob quickly caught on to that ruse. They rushed their way north to where the Pennsylvanians were just then stepping off the train, and Captain Wren of the Washington Artillery, he wrote that the mob approached, quote, like a lot of angry wolves. They began jeering and taunting and cursing at these Pennsylvanians. It's no longer a picnic, is it? No longer an agreeable visit to the Capitol. There were shouts supporting Jeff Davis. There were insults against Lincoln and the Union. And it was impossible in the midst of that for these company commanders to organize and get their guys in column, in formation, to march to the next train station. They had to march to Camden Station to pick up the B&O Railroad to Washington. So they had about a 2-mile journey to get from north of Bolton Station to Camden Station. So they all got back on the cars. They all got back on, and this mob is there still, yelling, cursing. So let's call the Baltimore City Police.
1: 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The idea that the nation's never been more divided, something you hear today often, au contraire. Listen to what these Pennsylvania soldiers were stepping into and didn't even know it. 1,000 troops training up a militia in Baltimore to resist them simply passing through to protect the nation's capital. And for those of you who know that part of the country, that trip from Baltimore to Washington, D.C., well, that's a 1-hour car drive. So this is really close. When we come back, more of Gettysburg National Park Service Ranger John Hoptak, the story of Nick Biddle and the Forgotten First Defenders, here on Our American Stories.
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6: Our story on the forgotten first offenders and the first man to draw blood in the Civil War, Nicholas Biddle. When we last left off, the first offenders had arrived in Baltimore, Maryland, where they had to call upon the Baltimore City Police to prevent violence from breaking out. Let's return to the story. Here again is National Park Service Ranger John Hoptek.
7: Here they come. They have arrived. The entire Baltimore City Police Force has arrived. They are now going to escort these Pennsylvanians through the city. But this was cold comfort. As many of these first offenders said, a lot of these police officers were laughing at them. Because many of the police officers fully agreed with the sympathies of that gathering mob. So they finally got off the trains and they began their march through the city. Abolitionists! Stone them! Kill them! Hurrah for Jeff Davis! You'll never get out of here alive! Have you your coffins made? These were some of the things the Pennsylvanians heard as they marched through Baltimore heading toward Camden Station. These Pennsylvanians are outnumbered nearly 5-1. The historian of the Allen Infantry wrote it this way.

0: roughs and toughs, longshoremen, gamblers, floaters, idlers, red-hot secessionists, as well as ordinarily sober and steady men, crowded upon, pushed, and hustled the little band and made every effort to break the thin line. It was a severe trial for the volunteers, with not a charge of ball or powder in their pouches. For these Pennsylvanians, it must have seemed an eternity. But finally, they arrived at Camden Station, at last. But it was there where violence at last broke out. That's when bottles and bricks and stones and clubs and whatever else the mob could get a hold of began to rain down and crash among these volunteers. But the first hit, the first one to be struck down, or so many believed, was Nick Biddle. Apparently, it was the sight of Biddle, a black man in uniform, that especially infuriated this mob. An unknown assailant grabbed a brick, launched it at him, and hit him squarely in the face. Squarely in the face. He fell backward, but he was caught by an officer from another one of those militia companies, and staggering, he helped him onto one of these train cars. His head was wrapped in bandages, which quickly bled through. But it was amidst this shower of bottles and stones and bricks that the Pennsylvanians hurried on board. Some others of the mob, they attempted to detach the engine of the train, but this effort, said one man, was prevented by the determined character of the engineer after they drew revolvers and threatened to shoot any man who made that attempt. At long last, the train cars began to pull away from Baltimore. They got out alive. And the next day, they realized how fortunate they had been when they heard what happened to the 6th Massachusetts, who was following in their footsteps on April 19th. April 18th evening, at last. Finally, that evening, the trains arrive at the foot of Capitol Hill. And that's where these Pennsylvanians were headed. To defend it, there were men who were bruised and battered and bloodied, none more so, perhaps, than Nick Biddle. But nevertheless, said one man, we arrived in fine spirits because we were the very first company that are here. Politicians began to show up too. Now for the day laborers and the clerks and the coal miners and the students who composed the ranks of these companies, what a day. Here they were, now quartered in the committee rooms and the offices of the U.S. Capitol building. They're being met by these politicians. Quite a memorable day, but perhaps the next day was equally as memorable. Because on April 19th, they are also visited by Abraham Lincoln. Abraham Lincoln arrived at the Capitol to meet and to personally thank these Pennsylvanians for their timely arrival. Remember that anxiety that pervaded the Capitol. Who's going to get there first? Will the Capitol be attacked? Well, now, the first volunteers to respond to his call are there. He made his way along with Seward and Cameron, two of his cabinet secretaries, and he shook the hands of these Pennsylvania volunteers. One of the members of the Washington Artillery yelled out, "Speech! Speech!" They wanted to hear a speech from Lincoln. "Officers and soldiers of the Washington Artillery," he said, "I did not come here to make a speech. The time for speech-making has gone by. The time for action is at hand. I came here to give you a warm welcome to the city of Washington and to shake hands with every officer and soldier in your company, provided you grant me that privilege." Oliver Bosby Shelp, he left this account. Imagine the scene. Here were sturdy young fellows suddenly called upon to don the uniform of soldiers, many of whom had never been out of sight of the mountains of their state, spread out upon the hard marble floors of the Capitol in an effort to secure some rest from the fatiguing journey when every man is brought to his feet by the announcement of the presence of the one man each of us most desire to see, the honored chieftain of the nation, Abraham Lincoln. Profound silence for a moment, broken by the hand clapping and cheers of the tired volunteers. Yes, here, towering over all in the room, was the great central figure of the war. I remember how impressed I was by the kindliness of his face and the awkward hanging of his arms and legs. his apparent bashfulness in the presence of these first soldiers of the Republic, and with it all, a grave, rather mournful bearing in his attitude. The president's words were few, but earnest and impressive. Close contact with the man at the helm was more than the satisfaction of personal curiosity. It was a kind of baptism of responsibilities, heretofore unheeded, a revelation of a state of profound seriousness in the solving of which each one listening to the great leader's words felt personally called upon to his best. That's what Oliver Bosbyshell said. You know, making his way from company to company, Abraham Lincoln heard of what happened in Baltimore, and he saw the injuries to some of these soldiers, and presumably he came face to face with Nick Biddle. And imagine that moment. Here was Abraham Lincoln, face to face with Nick Biddle, his head covered in blood-soaked bandages, his blood dripping on the floor of the U.S. Capitol building, a man who may have been born enslaved and escaped, and now is back in uniform. What a moment. I would love to see that on canvas. Any screenwriters watching, make a compelling movie, right? By late July, 90 days have come and gone. They were naturally glad to be back home, but for most of them, it was a short visit. Most of them would reenlist. Many would give their lives. Nick Biddle returned to Pottsville. He was never paid as a soldier. He never took the oath of allegiance because he couldn't. He would never receive a pension. Biddle, to his dying day, never tired of talking about those supreme hours of his life, the time of his wounding and the time of Lincoln's call to see him and sympathize with him, and the scar which he carried to his grave, he proudly showed to people interested. It was his badge and his brand of patriotism. He died in obscurity, but he would never be forgotten by the Washington artillery. It was the Washington artillery who paid for his funeral. The first defenders also paid for a headstone to be placed over Nick Biddle's grave. It read, "In memory of Nicholas Biddle, his was the proud distinction of shedding the first blood in the late war for the Union, being wounded while marching through Baltimore with the first volunteers from Schuylkill County, erected by his friends in Pottsville."
1: 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And a special thanks to Gettysburg National Park Service Ranger John Hoptak. What a story. What a picture in all of our heads of that time with Lincoln greeting these soldiers. Story of Nicholas Biddle and the First Defenders, here on Our American Stories.
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4: 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The Deport the Terrorists Act. Michigan Representative Bill Huizinga has introduced what he calls the Deport the Terrorists Act. It would establish a process for courts to revoke, set aside, and declare void U.S. citizenship of naturalized citizens who are convicted of terrorism-related offenses and prioritize them for deportation. Supporters say this could speed up a process that generally takes years. Critics say that citizenship revocation should require a separate legal process to protect constitutional rights. This act specifically applies to naturalized citizens. That's people who became U.S. citizens after immigrating. It's not for people who were born as U.S. citizens. 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
6: And we continue here on Our American Stories. Dawn Raffel was a fiction editor for many years. Raffel's most recent book, The Strange Case of Dr. Cooney, How a Mysterious European Showman Saved Thousands of American Babies. 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
7: I spent about 4 years going down a rabbit hole of research to find out what was the deal with one of the strangest stories in American medical history. So early in the 20th century, if you were to go to Coney Island, the People's Playground, also known affectionately as Sodom by the Sea for its hijinks, or if you were to go to Atlantic City, which at the time was America's honeymoon capital, or if you were to go to, say, a theme park in Chicago or Minneapolis, you would pass an exhibit that would say, infant incubators with real living babies. And there would be a barker outside, and you could pay a quarter to go see living premature babies being cared for in incubators. So when I first stumbled across this, I thought, how is this even possible? Is this the most crazy exploitation of human life? Is this like commodification of babies? Well, it turned out to be even stranger than that. There was almost no care for premature babies available in American hospitals at that time. So if somebody had a baby and a tiny one, 2 or 3 pounds, their best hope was to take the baby home and maybe wrap it in blankets, keep it warm next to the oven or the fire, and hope for the best. And often the best was not very good. Along came this man, Dr. Martin Arthur Cooney, who was behind all of these sideshows. Who was he? He claimed that he was a European doctor that he had trained

affiliation with one of the world's great doctors in France so that I can practice medicine on Coney Island next to the Shoot the Chutes and the Alligator Boy? Okay. It's not too much of a spoiler to say Martin Cooney really wasn't a real doctor. However, he knew how to save preemies, and he was willing to do it when the medical establishment really couldn't and wouldn't do it. So here's this guy who actually did pick up a European protocol. He hired fantastic nurses. And let me tell you, in a neonatal ICU, the nurses are always the secret sauce. That has a lot to do with whether or not the babies survive. He had these great machines, the new incubators. He also offered the most meticulous care. Very low nurse-to-patient ratio, insistent on feeding these babies breast milk only if the mother couldn't provide it. He hired wet nurses. The premises were immaculate. He was a big believer in really loving these babies. Love them, hug them, show them real human care. This was very much at odds with anything that was available in the hospitals for a long time. At the time, the hospitals really didn't have the resources to have enough equipment. They didn't have enough nurses. They didn't have enough space. Hospitals were sometimes not all that clean. They couldn't afford to hire wet nurses. They would feed the babies formula that was not as successful. So here is this Dr. Cooney, fake doctor, saving children over the years by the thousands, desperately trying to persuade the medical establishment. And yes, admittedly, because this guy was charging admission to the public, he was becoming very wealthy himself. I don't really think he saw a conflict between doing good and his own personal self-interest. There were people who faulted him for that. But he continued, and you would think the medical establishment would catch on and say, hey, you know, here's this guy, he's getting real results. He's saving 85% of these children who should be considered pretty much doomed. However, there were a few things going on, one of which, unfortunately, was the American eugenics movement, which was really about taking the new science of genetics and using it to try to manipulate the human gene stock. It ended up in absolutely horrific abuses, including the involuntary sterilization of tens of thousands of Americans and the decision to sometimes deliberately withhold care from infants who had severe disabilities. And it didn't directly target premature babies, but it did cast a shadow over their prospects. There was really a sense of, you know, why do we need to care for these weaklings, these feeble babies? We have more than enough hungry mouths to feed. The mother will have another child, and so on. So the resources were just lacking. Over time, Martin Cooney had one great friend in Chicago, Dr. Julius Hess. And Julius Hess was really everything Martin Cooney wasn't. He was a real doctor. He did have real credentials. He was very highly respected. And he began listening to Dr. Cooney, learning from him, taking his practices into the hospital setting, and desperately, desperately struggling for funding, struggling to get people to listen to him. He published the first book on taking care of preemies in this country in 1922, in which he dedicated his book to Dr. Cooney. But something that really turned the tide was in 1933, at the bottom of the Depression, there was a World's Fair in Chicago. It's not the famous World's Fair that most people think of with the Ferris wheel and that's featured in the book Devil in the White City. This was a Depression era World's Fair, and Dr. Cooney and Dr. Hess joined forces to have a big incubator show. It was right out on the Midway with the sideshows and other Midway attractions. Meanwhile, in the Hall of Science, you had a eugenics exhibit, but the actual work of saving lives was happening on the Midway, and there was so much publicity for this particular show that it did begin to turn the tide. Chicago became the first city with a really unified public health policy in order to take care of preemies. It would eventually become the model for the rest of the country. So, if we really want to look at it,

0: there are many people beginning to believe that, yes, you know, this phony doctor with the sideshow is actually the rightful father of American neonatology. He saved thousands and thousands of people. Some of them are still alive. I've talked to a bunch of them. I will tell you, not a one of them feels annoyed that they were displayed in a sideshow. Not a one of them feels like they were exploited in any way. And not a one of them is irritated that he wasn't a real doctor. They feel only gratitude that this man saved their life, and they went on to have wonderful lives and have children and have grandchildren. Without Martin Cooney, they probably would not be here. So we sometimes owe a debt to people who work really far outside the lines, and Martin Cooney is one of them. Another really interesting thing about Dr. Cooney is that when hospitals began introducing incubators, and it really became very widespread after World War II when American healthcare in general just got better and better, that first generation of preemies treated in hospitals with incubators, a great many of them very sadly went blind, and they couldn't understand what was going on. And Martin Cooney, by that point, was already retired, but they did go to ask him, why is it that none of the babies you treated lost their eyesight? And frankly, he really didn't know. Well, he wasn't a doctor, and nobody knew why this was going on. The truth was the hospitals were pumping too much oxygen into the machines. That was causing the blindness. And Martin Cooney, although he pumped oxygen into the machines, it was never as much. And hey, he was a showman. So he would actually take the babies out of the machines and show them off. And because of that, their eyesight was preserved. So again, just a little piece of lost medical history. And I hope you enjoy this story. Thank you.
1: And that was Dawn Raffel. And thanks, Dawn, for that really interesting story. And so much work is done outside the boundaries of whatever the establishment thinks in almost any field. The strange case of Dr. Cooney, here on Our American Stories.
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15: From ABC News, I'm Brian Clark. New York City waited 53 years to celebrate a Knicks NBA championship. And that celebration came last night when the Knicks beat the San Antonio Spurs to win the NBA Finals. Series MVP Jalen Brunson scored 45 points. His father, Rick, a Knicks assistant coach, ABC's Trevor Ault, asked Jalen Brunson,
16: "What does it mean to you to get to experience this with your dad alongside you?"
17: The world. To be able to do this with him, I would not trade it for anything.
15: There'll be a parade Thursday in New York City where police say they made numerous arrests among disorderly people after last night's game. There were even gunshots reported in Times Square. There have been reports of a peace deal with Iran before, but as President Trump says, the sides are closer to signing an agreement. ABC's chief global affairs correspondent Martha Raddatz in Jerusalem says,
18: "This does feel different because we have heard from the Iranians. They believe they will sign a deal, saying they are looking at the final memorandum from the United States. There are also those promises from President Trump that if a deal is signed, and it would likely be virtual today, some sort of virtual meeting or signing, that the Strait of Hormuz would open immediately, and he claims the oil prices would plummet. We're not sure that would happen right away."
15: Today's the president's 80th birthday. He'll attend a UFC fight card that's taking place on the White House South Lawn. Then it's off to France for G7 meetings. One key topic of discussion will be the next steps in the Middle East. Three Philadelphia police officers were shot Saturday responding to a shooting in the city's Winfield neighborhood. Mayor Sherelle Parker said,
19: "One was shot in the face. One was shot in the hip. And one was shot in the leg."
15: The officers are in stable condition. The suspect was pronounced dead at the scene. You're listening to ABC News.
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15: President Trump's name was removed Saturday from the facade of the Kennedy Center. ABC's Stephen Portnoy has more.
22: The word came from the Justice Department in a late morning federal court filing that the words Donald J. Trump have been removed from the facade of the Kennedy Center. That an hour ahead of the latest deadline set by a judge who ruled last month that only Congress can change the name of D.C.'s only memorial to John F. Kennedy.
15: Three cases of botulism in small children linked to baby formula. That baby formula from Nara Organics, it was sold at Target and online, is now been recalled. Those babies who got sick were treated by an FDA-approved treatment. Health experts say these symptoms could take several weeks to appear. They're urging parents to be on the lookout for symptoms like vomiting and loss of head control. Australia experienced its fourth shark attack in less than a month Saturday. A woman in her 30s was critically hurt while swimming at Sydney's popular Coogee Beach. New South Wales Agriculture Minister Tara Moriarty said,
0: "Nothing is off the table in terms of how we deal with sharks going forward, but I'm particularly interested in further advice on how we can expand the use of technology, which means we can spot sharks sooner and get beaches closed and keep people safer."
15: The other three people attacked were all killed. They were all spearfishing. This woman was swimming. I'm Brian Clark, ABC News.
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2: Here's your WSGW weatherology forecast. Showers and storms are likely for today, mainly in the morning with mostly cloudy skies, a high around 71, and it will be windy. Clearing skies into Sunday night, a low around 50 and still windy. Breezy for Monday and a little bit warmer, high in the mid-70s with lots of sunshine. Then partly cloudy skies Monday night, a low around 54 and still breezy. Showers and storms are back Tuesday. Mostly sunny, so we top out around 76. We'll still see shower and storm activity Tuesday night with passing clouds and a low around 53. Wednesday's forecast includes a chance of showers and storms with mostly sunny skies. We top out in the upper 70s. I'm meteorologist Regina Cole with the WSGW weatherology forecast. Right now, it's 57 degrees.
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26: 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Happy Sunday to all my listeners. And happy Sunday to you, Mr. Tony Shore.
27: Oh, yeah.
26: Best co-host on the radio from coming to us live from over in Minneapolis, Minnesota, Tony Shore.
27: Stillwater. We're east of Minneapolis today, okay, so in my home studio.
26: You know, thanks for that clarification, because I always say, and I try to say just outside of Minneapolis, or but still.
27: Oh, I'm not in Minneapolis. No way. We're on the east side, east of St. Paul, actually. I'm right on the Wisconsin-Minnesota border.
26: Okay. So for all my listeners and viewers, if anybody knows where Stillwater is, it's the other side of the tracks, Tony said. He said the east side of the tracks is Stillwater. If anybody knows where Stillwater is, if I have any listeners or viewers that are number one from Stillwater.
27: Oh, that would be something.
26: Been to or through Stillwater, or if you know anybody in Stillwater, give me a call, please. Call my office. Let us know. That'd be so cool to be able to tell Tony Shore, hey, we got some listeners and viewers over here in mid-Michigan area that have been through, or actually from Stillwater, Minnesota. So, Tony,
27: it's a big tourist destination because it's the oldest established town in Minnesota. It's an old logging community.
26: Okay.
27: On the St. Croix River, which is a big river. It's a tributary to the Mississippi.
26: Okay.
27: And they have lumberjack days, but they have one of the oldest downtowns that's completely, you know, all the old buildings. Oh, and there's tons of antique shops. amazing restaurants, shops. They do it upright for holidays. It's amazing. And a lot of old Victorian homes, like built in the from the 1800s, that are bed and breakfasts now.
26: Oh, very cool.
27: Actress Jessica Lange lived here. Actor Sam Shepard. One of the top romance novelists lives in the area in Marina and St. Croix, just north of Stillwater. So,
26: Oh, I know his name. It's Tony Shore.
27: I thought you were going to say Brad Zinder or Rob Romsberg. Well, we know a couple of guys that could be. Yeah, I don't know. No, it's not me.
26: Yeah, no. Well, hey, here we are. Here we are as my listeners and viewers are tuning in on Sunday morning.
27: Yeah.
26: We record, just as a reminder, we record this show the Monday prior. So it's actually April 13th as we're recording. So that means it's going to be about April 19th, Sunday the 19th, as my listeners and viewers are taking us in, Tony. So
27: yeah,
26: let's catch them up to speed on a little bit about what's going on in our personal lives. It's, you know, the weather's getting a little bit better over here in Michigan. I think it's probably doing the same thing for you over there in Stillwater. It's 70 or 80 one day and 40 the next. Typical spring in Michigan. We're very, very busy with travel baseballs kicking up underway. For Carson, our daughter Josie is a sophomore at Meridian. It's prom season.
27: Oh boy.
26: It is track season. It is jazz band season. And then, of course, our oldest daughter Lexi is off at Michigan State. She's only got a few more weeks of school and it's national season for them. She's on the all girl cheer stunt team. And
27: oh, wow.
26: 40 girls on the team. Yep. It's cheer and stunt. And it's amazing. Tony, if you've never, now it's not just sideline cheer for football. Yes, she did that in high school, but this is taking cheer to the next level. It's a competitive cheer where they actually do routines and she's a flyer. So they throw her 10, 15, 20 feet up in the air. She does flips and twists and bends and spins. And she gets on pyramids where she's the third or fourth girl up. She flies up and lands on girls' shoulders over their heads. it's crazy. It's any of my viewers or listeners out there, if you have kids or grandkids or anybody you know of that's been involved in competitive cheer, and especially at the college level, it is absolutely amazing, Tony. I'll have to send you a video. So this past weekend, my wife Amy and I, we just came back from Daytona Beach, Florida, the MSU all-girl cheer stunt team. What they do is they take 20 of their girls that make the cheer national team, and they fly them down to Daytona Beach, Florida.
27: Oh.
26: Fly them down to Daytona Beach, Florida. Wow. And so we were down there following the team, supporting Lexi. They competed on Friday. They were supposed to compete Thursday, but there was really, really bad weather. There was 30 to 50 mile an hour gusts coming out of the east, right through the Atlantic, down the East Coast, coming right into Daytona Beach. It was crazy. I mean, it was really, really windy and rainy. And so they canceled everything for Thursday that was outside because they have an outside, what they call the band shelter on Daytona Beach, that's right behind the Hilton Hotel. And so they cancel all those competitions that were going to be out there on Thursday and then move them inside either Thursday or jockey everything around Friday and Saturday. So it postponed a lot of the teams from competing. There was over 700 teams, Tony, that were down there. I think there was 702 or 705 teams between co-ed, all-girl, cheer, pom, stunt, dance teams. It was absolutely crazy. It was really, really cool, though, to see that many college athletes. And I think they were telling us, we heard one of the announcers during the awards show saying that that is the largest collegiate cheer competition in, I think, world. It might have been United States. I'm pretty sure it's the world. But over 702 teams there from 49 states. Teams from 49 states were there.
27: Yep.
26: It was amazing. So anyhow, Amy and I followed Lexi all weekend. Lexi did really, really good. Most of the team did phenomenal. They didn't finish in the spots they wanted to, just didn't hit a couple of the stunts. And then we think there might have been some of the judging that just didn't quite go our way. But they finished 16 out of 27 teams in their division. And that's large school, all-girl cheer stunt. So still, to finish 16 out of 27, I think is still really good, and it was very impressive. So that keeps Amy and I, kind of keeps us on our toes this time of year. By the time my listeners and viewers are listening to this on Sunday the 19th, Amy and I will be out in Oklahoma City. That's where they have nationals next weekend. As we're recording this, next weekend we'll be out in Oklahoma City for nationals for the stunt side. So this past weekend in Florida was cheer nationals. This will be stunt nationals out in Oklahoma City. So,
27: wow.
26: It's crazy when you think, Tony, about, with our kids, like Lexi, when she was in junior high and high school and doing all her sports, and sure. And then Carson and Josie, we travel within a half hour mm-hmm. to an hour or so around Michigan. We chase the kids, right, for track meets yep. and football games and band concerts and you name it. Baseball. Well, now we have Lexi at Michigan State. We're not worried about gallons of gas. We're worried about airline tickets, and we're literally flying halfway around the country, around the country to watch Michigan State and watch Lexi, and sure. Takes it to a whole new level. But she's so happy, and we're so proud of her, and we've been doing very well. So kids are keeping us busy this time of year, Tony, with all the spring sports kicking off. What's been going on with you and your family over there in Stillwater?
27: So she's a Spartan.
26: Michigan State Spartans, go green, yes. go white.
27: That's the team. That's the team I root for. Not Michigan for me. It's Michigan State for me personally.
26: And you're probably going to cause a fight now between my listeners and Michigan State. Obviously, it's
27: a big rivalry. I know. One of my best friends who lives here now in Stillwater is from. There went to Michigan State, is a huge Michigan State fan, so I've kind of always watched games with him and rooted along for him, and that's the only reason. Michigan did pretty well in basketball though this year.
26: They did really well in football, they did really well in basketball.
27: Yeah, they got some good teams. Hockey. Yeah, they're fielding some great teams over there too.
26: But
27: I grew up in Minnesota, so I really didn't have a college team to root for. We're terrible in all the college sports. Typically, some women's sports were amazing. We're pretty good in hockey. Women's college athletics in Minnesota we're fairly dominant. And women's professional basketball, the Lynx are great.
26: Yep.
27: We won that championship. But as far as college sports, I grew up being a Nebraska Cornhuskers fan because they were really good when I was growing up, because I'm old. So that's during their good period when I was in high school.
26: They were better than Minnesota. So
27: they were better than most teams at that point. I mean, it was usually Oklahoma and Nebraska were like the dominant teams. But those times have changed too. But I always grew up rooting for other teams. So I also like Michigan State and the Cornhuskers. All we had is the Gophers, so we didn't really have college men's team. That's what I say. Although the barn where they play, that Mariucci Arena, that has history, and that's fun to see a game in.
26: It is a
27: barn, and it's small, and it's been there forever. And that's a classic place. There have been some classic games there. The arena's more famous than the team. That's what's crazy. We always laugh about that here in Minnesota. But we do need to get into, we're talking about a big topic. Is Social Security going to be enough? How are you going to fill the gap? And building that income retirement plan. I want to ask you about that. First, we're going to take a quick break and give away 10 copies of your book. And then we're going to jump right into the hard facts for our listeners out there. 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
4: All right, I'm your co-host, Tony Shore. You are listening to your Financial Empower Hour with our host. The man with the plan today is Jason Kreider. And Jason, we've got a great topic for the folks today, don't we?
5: Well, we got a very interesting topic. You're darn right, Tony. It's a great topic. It's an interesting topic. It's a topic that a lot of retirees have a lot of questions and concerns about, even pre-retirees, because there's a lot of, uncertainties around, what is Social Security? And that's really, let the cat out of the bag there. We're going to talk today on the show about Social Security. A lot of people ask, can I really retire on Social Security alone? And the reality is probably not. The average monthly Social Security benefit can range anywhere from $1,800, $2,000, maybe a little more, a little less. So it's pretty tough to live on $2,000 a month for retirement, depending on what your lifestyle is going to be like. But if you have any type of bills at all and just the cost of things nowadays, right? So to live on Social Security alone is not realistic for most people. And Tony,

0: Social Security wasn't meant to be your number one primary or only source of income in retirement. It just wasn't meant to be.
1: No.
0: So, people have to really, if you're before retirement, you got to have a good understanding of what is Social Security. What are my choices and options of when I can turn Social Security on? How much might I get if I turn it on early because it's a reduced amount? How much if I wait each week, each month, each year? What does that mean? Not only in my monthly paycheck, but over the next maybe 20, 30 years of retirement. What might that mean to my spouse if I live longer or die earlier? What does that mean from a tax standpoint? How much of my Social Security will be taxed under current law? What does Social Security income have to do with maybe Medicaid premiums, required minimum distributions from my IRAs? There's just a whole bunch of just aspects around Social Security, Tony, that a lot of people, they're just not aware. They don't know what the heck it is. They don't understand it. And this is one of the things that myself and my team that we provide on a daily basis as we put on educational classes, as we host phone calls with all of our families and clients, and as we sit down with our families for their quarterly reviews, their semi-annual reviews, their annual reviews. We're always educating them on here's what this topic is about. Today happens to be Social Security. Here's not only what it's about, here's what it means to you. Here's what it means to your income. Here's what it means to your taxes, not just in generalities of, well, yeah, some people this, some people that. Obviously on the show today, and on any of my shows, we don't give any direct advice to anybody. But we want to educate, and then it's really designed for any of my viewers and listeners. If you do have questions, any questions or concerns at all about what you hear on the show today, or any other show that you've listened to or watched, or any topic at all, you say, gee, I listened to this guy a few times, this Tony and this Jason guy, and I never heard him talk about ABC or XYZ. Call the office. Let us know. We'd be happy to have a one-on-one with you to answer your questions, or Tony and I would be happy to do a show on topics that people want to hear about.
1: Yeah.
0: So if you have questions, if you have concerns, if there's things you want Tony and I to talk about, by all means, call the office here. Let us know. We'd be happy to do a show for you. But let's spin back to Social Security, Tony.
1: Yeah. So, I mean, people can't rely on Social Security alone, really.
0: No, right? And Social Security was never meant to be the only source of retirement income.
1: Right.
0: It was meant to be a supplement, okay, to supplement other sources of income. One of the very common other sources, was pension. And there's a lot of my listeners out there, maybe today you're very lucky and very fortunate to still have a pension, but there's a heck of a lot of my viewers and listeners out there, Tony, as you know, they're not lucky enough to have a pension anymore at all from their employer.
1: Right.
0: And so the burden of supporting your retirement lifestyle and supplying your retirement income falls primarily about 66 to 80%, or up to 85% maybe, falls on the shoulders of each individual from your own portfolio, from your own investments. Because again, Social Security is about, on average, about an $1,800, $2,000 range of retirement income. It's meant to be a supplement. How do they determine how much my Social Security is? Well, there's some factors that impact your benefit. They look at your earnings history, and this is the government that writes the rules and how much you earn and how much is credited towards Social Security, and then when you get Social Security, and the age you claim. Those are really the big two factors, Tony, in determining Social Security. How much will my Social Security be? Right, it's what's your earnings history. And what's your claiming age? Because you can claim early as 62 under current law. You can wait till full retirement age, or you can even delay it all the way to age 70. Social Security does continue to grow every single year from 62 all the way up to 70. The longer you wait, the more it grows. But it does not grow anymore after age 70. So if there's anybody out there that was thinking they were going to wait till 72 or 73 or 75, it does not do you any good to wait any longer than age 70 to take your Social Security, because it stops growing. It doesn't grow anymore. So at that point, if you haven't taken Social Security by age 70, by all means, that's going to be your trigger date. Go ahead and turn it on at that point.
1: Yeah, and a lot of people think, oh, I'm going to get the most money if I file the minute I'm eligible, which is 62, but then you take a greatly reduced amount.
0: Yes.
1: Right? It's up to 30% less than if you wait till your full retirement age. And for most people, the full retirement age is what now?
0: So for most people, it's going to be 66, 66 and a half, 67, right in that range. We like to say, depending on your age, probably between 65 and 68. That, for most people, that's that full retirement age. Sure. But you made an important point there. And I get into a lot of discussions with families, and we pull out the calculator and we do a lot of mathematical equations. And math doesn't lie. But there's also a lot of other factors like the reality of life, personal decisions, health concerns or situations, longevity and family, other income. There's all kinds of things that come into play. But definitely things to take into consideration. And again, why I really think you need to work with when you make these decisions, when do I take Social Security? What choices or options do I have? Because there's literally hundreds of strategies and combinations of strategies that between a married couple of when and how they take their Social Security benefit. Work with a trusted fiduciary advisor, work with an income specialist like myself or another member of my team that we do this stuff every single day. We've been doing I've been doing this for over 24 years now. This isn't my first Social Security illustration that I've run for people. If you call my office and request that, work with somebody that's what they do. And most people that retire, Tony, whether you're 3 to 5 years before retirement, or 3 to 5 years into retirement. Most of those investors aren't working with someone who specializes in retirement income planning because they've either had a 401k, they've been to do it themselves, or they have an advisor they've been working with for years. That person's probably a really, really good growth or accumulation specialist advisor. When we start talking about preservation and income and those types of things, that's a totally different objective, totally different set of rules. Generally, there's different management philosophies, different tools, and a lot of times even a different advisor to make sure you're maximizing that opportunity for what's in your best interest to have the most successful retirement you possibly can.
1: Yeah, and that's what we all want, right? I mean, that's what it's all about. And we're going to take another break here. And people might be wondering, okay, how can I maximize my Social Security? How do I know what time is right for me? It's not what my neighbor did or my buddy at work did.
0: That's right.
1: Or a family member. You have your own personal situation. Everybody's filing time might be different. And don't just do something because somebody said, oh, this is what you have to do. Talk to a professional and get the report run. You're offering a Social Security maximization report at no cost. 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And you can have that report run and get a plan in place to fill the gap. 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Great. The number is 989-835-7203. 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Or go to GreatLakesInvestmentAdvisors.com and they can schedule a meeting right from the website. And get on the calendar there. And again, it's a consultation. There's no charge. If you have money saved for retirement, a 401k, an IRA, pick up a phone. Make sure you're doing the right thing with that money. Give Jason and his team a call. They'll help you put together an overall plan, and they'll help you maximize that Social Security, especially for those listening or viewing that have not yet filed, because it's important to get that right. And Jason and his team doesn't make anything off helping you with Social Security. That's not... there's no cost involved with that. That's just to help you get started. You got to figure out that piece first, right, Jason?
0: Yeah, I mean, it's a big deal, right? So depending on where you are in retirement or in your lifestyle, there's a lot of choices and options you have. And you're right, Tony. We do the Social Security maximization report as an added value, as an added benefit to educate people about what your choices and options are for Social Security and help you be better empowered to make the right decision, what's best for you and your family. We don't charge for that report. We kind of do it as in maybe building some trust, building an opportunity maybe to help you throughout some other aspect of your financial life. But there is no charge. There is no obligation. Be happy, more than happy to run that report for anybody who chooses to call in after the show.
1: Yeah, there you go. I mean, that's awesome. Again, that number, 989-835-7203.
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1: You're listening to your Financial Empower Hour with our host, Jason Kreiderman. I'm Tony, your co-host. But Jason, let's talk about how people, you alluded to it earlier, but there's the income gap problem. Let's talk about this. What's the income gap, first of all?
0: Well, I think it's important to understand what sources of income you are going to have or do have in retirement, whether that be a pension, whether that be from your own personal savings or investments, that be from rental income, farm income, social security income, whatever that might be. But the income gap in retirement is very common. Most people have some form of income gap because you had expenses and a lifestyle when you were working, but you've had a good or steady income when you're working. Well, when you retire, generally that income from your employer, which is now or soon to be your previous employer, it goes away. Most people, it goes away to zero. Some people still get a pension, but that income is gone. But most people's expenses are still there. You still have a lifestyle. You still have a cell phone. You still need to eat. You still have bills. You still put gas in the car. Matter of fact, most people in retirement, I tell people, be prepared your first 5 to 10 years of retirement to spend more money than you've spent the last 5 or 10 years before you retire.

0: And if we think about why, what do you mean I'll spend more money? Well, because now Monday through Friday, 8 to 5 is free time. It's your time. So you're going to do more of your old hobbies and habits, and you're going to pick up some new hobbies and habits, and everything costs money. So, but that income gap is the difference between those expenses to live that lifestyle, to live retirement, whatever that might look like for you, and your guaranteed income. So if you have an expense of maybe $100,000 per year, but you only have income of $50,000 per year, you have a $50,000 retirement income gap. And a big mistake is a lot of people assume their expenses will drop in retirement. Again, I challenge you. I've been doing this for 24 years, Tony. Most people will spend as much, if not more money, the first 5 to 10 years of retirement. We call it your go-go years, your slow-go years, and your no-go years. And I know you've heard this from other advisors. You've heard it from me. But that first 5 to 10 to 15 years of retirement, that's go, go, go, go, go. That's your go-go years, right? You're retired. You're going to enjoy life. You're going to travel. You're going to volunteer. You're going to spend time with the kids, the grandkids, all those retirement dreams and bucket list, you know, wishes that you have. And so most of that stuff, Tony, takes money. It takes money to travel. It takes money to go on vacation. It takes money to spend with the kids and grandkids. So generally people spend more money in those go-go years. And then they go into what's called your slow-go years. You slow down a little bit, maybe the next 5 years or so. And I kind of been there, done that. Don't travel as much. Yep. Maybe knees are getting a little sore, shoulders, you know, we just don't do as much, right? So we call it the slow go years. And then, Tony, there does come a point in most people's lives in retirement where they really want to shut it down, kick back, and no go. Like, they don't want to go anywhere but the bathroom or church. And so it's, you get your go go, your slow go, and your no go years, but be prepared to spend money in retirement, especially your first 5 to 10 to 15 years. Good Lord willing, with your health, that's when you want to do that. So again, you know, a quick example, Tony, if you had a monthly $5,000 income need, cost you $5,000 to live. And if Social Security is there to cover $2,000, then that means you have a $3,000 per month income gap. Well, where the heck's that income going to come from? Well, you can go get a part-time job. You can pull it from your investments. Maybe you have some rental income, some farm income, whatever that might be. But whatever income you need in retirement, you have to provide that from somewhere.
1: Yeah. And the big question everybody has when they first talk to you, Jason, is do I have enough? And how do I know it's going to last? I don't want to run out of money in retirement. As I always like to say, you don't want your bank account to hit zero before your blood pressure does, right?
0: That's a good way to look at it, Tony. I've never heard that one before. Thank you for sharing. What my grandpa used to say before he passed was, he said what his last check was going to bounce when they threw the first shovel of dirt down the hole. Yeah. That's the same thing that you said, right? But what that means, everyone says, well, I'm going to spend all my money. When I die, I'm going to have nothing left. Well, the reality is most people, when they pass on, they have something left.
1: Oh, yeah.
0: Whether it's $1 or $1 million or more or less, most people, yeah, when they pass away, whether they plan to leave a legacy for the kids or not, or the grandkids, or some people, that is one of their goals and objectives, to make sure they leave a legacy. So, you know, we got to talk about, though, those sources of income again, right? So you got $5,000 a month or $60,000 a year, whatever it is your income need to pay the bills and live life, right? So where's your income coming from? And most families have what I'm going to call a three-legged stool. Leg one is usually Social Security. Leg two is your own savings and investments. And leg three is another source of income. And pensions is still in here to some aspect, but it's kind of dwindling and going away. So it's actually almost pulled one full leg off of the retirement three-legged stool. But you can also throw rental income in there, part-time work, side income, whatever that might be. If I was sitting on a two-legged stool or a pogo leg, a one leg, it wouldn't be very sturdy. I'd be wobbling all over and probably have fell flat on my keister or my face by now. And so when we think about retirement income, retirement expenses, you don't want a wobbly, insecure retirement plan in retirement. You want stable. You want secure. And so you want to have at least a three-legged stool of retirement income sources in retirement.
2: Yeah.
1: Well, I'll tell you what, we do have to take one more quick break, and I'm going to do that now so we can give away 10 more copies of your book. I hope you have enough copies to give away.
0: We do.
1: It's Empower Your Retirement. Jason's going to hold up a copy right now. Look at that cover. And that's a real book. That's thick. That's not super thin. That's got, you've got actual pages. Yeah, look at that.
0: Real pages, no pictures.
1: But yet, it's not a tough read, and there's a lot of great information in there. Yep. Empower Your Retirement. The next 10 people to contact the office and say, I want a copy of the book, and I heard about it on your radio show or podcast or on YouTube. Just you heard about it on the show is all you have to say. And they'll mail you a book. We'll cover the postage and everything. Just call 989-835-7203. Again, that number, 989-835-7203. And we're going to be right back with more.
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0: That's a guaranteed income stream. Yep. When you turn it on, 62 or all the way up to age 70 is totally up to you. It should be a decision made because it's in your best interest, not because somebody had told you that's what they did. Leg number two falls 100% on your responsibility. That's your savings and investments. That's the 401ks, the IRAs, the Roths, the brokerage accounts. When you go ahead and take monthly or quarterly systematic withdrawals from those accounts to support your lifestyle. Leg number three is additional sources of income. If you're fortunate enough to have a pension, that's where that leg's going to come in. That's great. Most people don't have pensions anymore, or they're going away very quickly. But you might have some rental income, whether that be from real estate or farm rental or some other side business or part-time work. But it's important that we talk about the diversification of these income streams, because you don't want to have to rely on just one source or just even two sources. Because think about that, a one-legged stool, a pogo stool, or a two-legged stool. Boy, those legs better be really, really, really, really big to hold you up. Most stools, to be stable and solid, to sit on and have a good foundation, you're going to need at least three legs, if not four. So diversify those income streams. And when we talk about what are you going to do, where's this income come from, and my savings and my investments, these other sources, well, one of the things that we've specialized in, Tony, for 24 years is building retirement income plans. Building personalized plans for each family, each investor, based on their lifestyle, their goals, their objectives, and their income needs and their portfolio and investments. These are personalized plans. They're not cookie cutter. They're built custom for each individual. And I kind of want to run you through before we wrap up in the show today, just kind of the steps involved in that. So if somebody already has a plan, you might identify, yes, I'm right on track, or oops, Jason mentioned something I think we're missing. Got to give them a call. Or you might say, I don't have an income plan. What's it going to take? So Step one, we already talked about this. Calculate your expenses. Figure out what the heck am I going to spend? What are my expenses going to be in retirement? And I will tell you, plan on spending more money in the first 5 to 10 years or so of retirement than you spent the last 5 or 10. Number two, estimate your guaranteed income sources. Okay, if I know what I'm going to spend with step one. Step two is, where's the money going to come from? Pension, if you have it. Social Security. Those are really your only outside sources of guaranteed income, guaranteed, we call it mailbox money, guaranteed paychecks every month. Step three then is to identify the income gap. Okay, I have $5,000 a month income I need coming in because that's my expenses, but I only have $2,000 a month coming in my pension. So I have a $3,000 income gap. Great. We've now identified what we need your personal savings and investments to do for you. We've now identified what you need to pull from this portfolio on a daily, weekly, monthly, quarterly, annual basis to live a comfortable retirement. That's the number we're going to use to create a withdrawal strategy, whether it's the 2%, the 4%, the 6%. And 4% rule is a good guideline. It's not gospel. It's just kind of a rule of thumb. It's a guideline that just says you should be able to pull out 4% of your portfolio per year as income and never worry about running out of money. Oh, it also depends on how much risk you have, how many fees you have, what type of return you're earning. There's a lot of variables that come into play. But generally, I think that 4 to 5 to 6% range is a pretty safe, comfortable number. But you got to plan for those risks.
1: Yeah.
0: Longevity. How long am I going to live? How long is my spouse going to live? Are we each going to live 20, 30, 40 years through retirement? That longevity is a big, big deal.
1: It's a big one.
0: It's a big one. You don't want to outlive your money. You don't want to wake up someday with more heartbeat and no money to spend it on, right?
1: So, no. Yeah.
0: More heartbeat, no money. That's not a good situation. Yeah. So inflation. Prepare for inflation. The tagline of my book, Tony, is plan for the best, prepare for the worst. Well, we got to plan that I'm going to live an awesome retirement. I'm going to have enough income. I'm going to stay healthy. I'm not going to lose all my money to stock market. I'm going to pay low. All these beautiful, wonderful things. But the tagline says, plan for the best, prepare for the worst. Be prepared that if my health does go south, what might that cost? If the stock market goes down, how much might I lose? If inflation goes up, what's that going to do to the buying power, the cost of everything, right? So you got to be prepared for those things, the plan for those risks, right? Longevity, inflation, and market volatility, those are really the biggest three risks we see in retirement. The optimal strategies, I want to share this before we wrap up here. The optimal strategies, I want to share this with my listeners and viewers because I think it's a real, real big deal.

0: 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So make sure you're using the right tool, the right vehicle. There's goods and bads out there, just like everything else in this world. But a very good potential income source, like mailbox money, where the first Tuesday of every month, Tony, that paycheck is in that mailbox, just like it was when you were working.
1: Nice.
0: A very good tool to use for that.
1: Yep.
0: Is an annuity. It's an annuity with a guaranteed lifetime benefit. It's called a personal pension, where you could go every single month, once a month, twice a month. You don't miss that paycheck every Tuesday, every other Tuesday. It's in the mailbox. Talk about a comfortable retirement when you know, yes, I'm retired now. I don't have income coming in from my employer, but I've set a portion of my portfolio up into my own personal paycheck, my own personal income. And the annuity is the only vehicle, Tony, that can guarantee income for the rest of you and or your spouse's life. So a lot of different strategies and techniques, Tony, that you want to talk about putting into play. But again, it really comes back to you need a plan. You need to figure out what are my expenses going to be? Where are my income sources coming from? What's my gap? And what tools do I have and resources do I have to fill the gap to make sure I can live a happy, comfortable, successful retirement for 10, 20, 30. Some people are retired 40 years. They're retired longer than they even work, Tony. So having a plan is a big deal. Reviewing the plan, update the plan, I think it goes a long way. And if anybody has questions or concerns about your current plan, or you don't have a plan, or you're just thinking about building a plan, or just give my office a call. We'd be more than happy to start working on this process with you, whether it be 5 years before retirement or already 5 or 10 years into retirement. Just give us a call at the office. We'd be happy to help you out.
1: 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Carl and Jason Kreiderman and Great Lakes Investment Advisors are not affiliated with or endorsed by the Social Security Administration or any other government agency. All matters discussed during this show are for informational purposes only. Each individual situation may vary, and the opinions expressed here may not apply to everyone. Materials presented are believed to be from reliable sources, and no representations can be made as to its accuracy. All ideas and information should be discussed in detail with one of our qualified representatives prior to implementation.
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1: Welcome to another edition of the Outdoor Magazine Show. Charlie, when you get a chance, it's a little loud. I can see you looking. You must be able to hear it from where you're at. bring it up a little bit if you can. Oh, perfect. Charlie. Oh, it's too early for that. Welcome to another edition of the Outdoor Magazine Show here on the Outdoor Magazine Radio Network on more than 30 radio stations across our great state of Michigan. And so glad to have you along with us as we continue this celebration of the outdoor lifestyle, promoting, encouraging, defending, protecting as much as I can this outdoor lifestyle, hunting and fishing and shooting and trapping. The consumptive side of the outdoors. I don't talk much about hiking and biking and bird watching and camping and such things. Those are all honorable, outstanding, wonderful, beautiful outdoor activities. I support anything to get people outdoors, to get us away from the screens, away from the TV, away from the phone, and get in touch with and communicate with Mother Nature, just to be outdoors. The reason I concentrate on hunting and fishing and shooting and trapping, primarily the consumptive side of the outdoors, is because those are the areas that are under attack these days. The antis would just as soon take that away from us. So that's why I concentrate on those activities. Golf, I don't talk about golf. This isn't a golf show. I love golf. Not very good at it. We do have a golf outing coming up. I'll throw this in here right now. Coming up Friday, July 31st in West Branch. The third annual Mike Avery Outdoors Charity Golf Outing. But the golf outing is for an outdoor activity. It is for a group called Outdoor Mentors. Outdoor Mentors was formed to get kids in the outdoors. If we are going to continue this outdoor lifestyle, we need to do everything we can to get young people involved in the outdoors. And it is harder now than it used to be. When I was a kid coming up, what else was there? There was working on the farm, there was sports, and there was outdoors. There was hunting and fishing. These days, oh my goodness, sports alone, travel ball, it's amazing to me when I look at my grandkids and I see how many things are tearing at them, tearing away at their time, their free time. School, of course, important. Family activities, of course, important. But sports, I'm telling you, and I'm a fan of sports. I think sports is wonderful. But when I see what sports does to young families, it is almost shameful. The amount of time that these coaches and these leagues and these tournament schedulers expect families to put into sports, it doesn't leave anything else. And that's just one facet, one aspect of what is out there these days. So anything we can do, you and I, can do to keep kids involved in the outdoors. That's why we're doing the golf outing. 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Outdoormentors.org/Avery. I have had a chance to get out on the water. I was out there, did a charity charter last week. This one was for Brian's House Hospice, which after the last couple of weeks our family had, I'm more than happy to support any hospice organization. But I took out my friend Paul. Charlie, you'll remember Paul, our special guest a couple of weeks ago. I gave Charlie the wrong Paul phone number, and we end up getting my friend Paul on the line. Anyway, fish with Paul, his son Ben, his son-in-law Matt, and a friend of theirs, Chris. It was kind of a bumpy day out there on Saginaw Bay, but we got fish and we had fun, and that's all you can ask for, right? I do have three more trips coming up here in the next week or so, so it's going to be busy, busy, busy. But I like it. I love it. It's a lot of fun. Speaking of fishing, I had the pleasure to be involved in the Walleye for Warriors event last weekend on Saginaw Bay out of Linwood Beach Marina. I can't take credit for anything with Walleye for Warriors because I'm not there 50 weeks a year working on this thing, coordinating this thing, raising money for this thing. No, the folks from the Elks, the folks from the Walleye for Warriors board, the volunteers, the folks at Linwood Beach Marina, they are the ones who put in the time for this event. But it's wonderful. We had, more than 200 vets. We had more than 200 boats. And Walleye for Warriors is just one of the fishing-related veterans events across our state. Walleye for Warriors was started about 15 years ago by a guy named Nels Larson. Nels is no longer with us. This was the 14th annual Walleye for Warriors event. They had to take a couple of years off for COVID. Anything I can do to be involved in veterans-related activities, I try to do it. Two causes I really am very much involved in: getting kids involved in the outdoors for obvious reasons, and veterans and outdoor-related activities. I did not serve. When I was a young guy, I never stood up and signed the paperwork and spent 2 to 4 years out of my life and served. And to this day, I still regret that. I think that was a mistake. So that's why I try to do so much for veterans groups, including just helping to MC the Walleye for Warriors event. I've got a charter trip now coming up with Outdoor Driven, a group formed to get veterans and first responders in the outdoors. My dad was a cop for 35 years. I get it. I'm tied into these groups as much as I possibly can be. So we've got that coming up. I talked about the golf outing to benefit kids involved in the outdoors. I just think that whatever we can do to help out, it's important. And as you work your way through life, when you are a young person, a young family, you don't have a lot of time. As you get older, maybe you have a little bit more time, not necessarily here on Earth, but time in your day-to-day schedule, and you got to do what you can. You got to do what you can. Fawns are everywhere. I was downstate. My wife Denise and I were downstate the last couple of days to spend time with my daughter Shelby and our newest grandson, Bob, also known as Bodie. And we're in the kitchen, just looking out towards the water. Thank you, Charlie, for that fan. And I see a doe in the woods, and I'm thinking, she's got a fawn with her. I said, Bob, come here. We got something coming. And the fawn walks out in the yard. There are fawns everywhere these days. Just a reminder, don't pick up a fawn. Don't pick up a fawn. Don't pick up a fawn. Don't pick up a fawn. They are not abandoned. The mama doe is around somewhere, and even if they are abandoned, how are you helping a wild animal to pick them up and bring them and raise them in captivity? Really? No. Don't pick up a fawn. What else? I did get a new truck this week. I went over to see my friends at Garber. I maxed out the mileage on the lease on the other one. Got another Trail Boss. I have not put the bigger tires on it yet, and I have not put the official Outdoor Magazine radio wrap on it yet, but it's coming. Thank you, Garber. You guys are great people to deal with. I would encourage you, if you're looking for a new vehicle, to check out the folks at Garber in either Midland, Saginaw, Linwood, or Chesaning, or check them out online as well. They're really, really easy people to work with. Coming up on this week's show, after the break, Don Miller of Miller's Sport Fishing, Miller's Motor City Muskies, talks about Lake St. Clair muskie fishing. Then Rich Krizan of Killer Food Plots. Rich, I'm dragging him off a tractor to talk with me for a few minutes. He's busy, busy, busy right now. Then Scott Keatsman of Linwood Taxidermy, how to preserve your hunting and fishing memories. And it doesn't have to be a trophy. It doesn't have to be a monster fish. It doesn't have to be a trophy buck to be worthy of preserving those memories. Scott will talk with us about that. Ryan Soulard from the DNR on a big event coming up. This week's Ask Avery segment, I think we're going to talk about boat trailers. You're like, what? Why are you talking about boat trailers? Well, I think it's safe to say that most boats will spend more time on a trailer and on the road than they ever will on the water, unfortunately. So you got to pick the right trailer, and you got to maintain that trailer, or you're going to end up on the side of the road like we see so many people Friday night heading north. There's a boat and there's a trailer that has broken down. We want to avoid that. And in hour number three, Michigan charter captain Darren Howard of Real Respect Charters. The interesting, well, one of the interesting things about this is right now, in fact, I think next week, he's getting ready to make his yearly run to the Atlantic Ocean. So he goes from fishing walleye in Michigan to fishing tuna on the Atlantic. He's got a boat that's all set up for live streaming. It's very, very cool. We're going to talk to him about that transition. And then Wild Game Chef Dixie Dave Miner. I do not know what recipe Dave has for us this week. Again, one more reminder. You still have time to sign up for the third annual Mike Avery Outdoors Charity Golf Outing. 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We have room for golfers, and we always have room for sponsors. We're trying to raise money. If you can help us out, God bless you. If you can't, I get it. But if you're in a position you can, OutdoorMentors.org/Avery. All right, we'll take a break. When we come back, we're going to get this thing rolling with Don Miller talking about Lake St. Clair muskies and more right here on Outdoor Magazine.

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0: 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You can hear us in St. Joe, another FM station, WSJM 94.9. And you can hear us north of the bridge. Let's go to Iron Mountain, WMIQ 1450 AM. 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While I was at Lynnwood Beach Marina for the Walleye for Warriors event, the folks on Lake St. Clair were getting ready to get into firing up a new muskie fishing season. Muskie is an interesting fish. Growing up, I had always heard that a muskie is a fish of 10,000 casts. And I was fascinated by that. I'm like, my, I don't know if I have the patience to fish that long to catch a muskie. And then I found out about Lake St. Clair. And I went down to Lake St. Clair, and I fished with Don Miller, and I'm like, okay, this is not the fish of 10,000 casts. Lake St. Clair is a fish factory. And when you look at the muskie fishing there, when you look at the history of muskie fishing there, it's beautiful. Don is with us now on the Outdoor Magazine phone line. Don, welcome back. How have you been?
1: Good morning, Mike. You've been doing good.
0: Don, I look at you as one of the, I'm trying to think of how to term this, one of the musky fishing forces on Lake St. Clair. I mean, you learned from the man himself, Homer LeBlanc, but then you took that knowledge and you expanded on it with years and years of fishing. I mean, you're the man when it comes to Lake St. Clair musky fishing, Don.
1: I was at it for 53 years.
0: 53.
1: That's quite a hike. I was counting the years before you called. 53 had been on muskies.
0: Man.
1: So I don't know if there's many that have run that far with it, but that's quite a journey, you know.
0: Are you still running trips?
1: Occasionally I am out on other boats, but not in the magnitude I used to, you know. I've slowed up since I got in my 70s. 70 is not the new 50 with me.
0: So. Well, God bless you for that. I mean, when you look at muskie fishing on Lake St. Clair, back in those early days when Homer was out there and a little outboard and experimenting, and you look at what it is today, how has it changed, Don?
1: There's no comparison. There's no comparison. Back when I even started out, you were lucky if you got a strike in a day, whether you boated it or not. But now it's not uncommon at all to see multiple fish days up to, I'm going to say, I go out expecting when I'm out there, and I'll say on the low end of the thing, 3 to 6 in a day is a good day. But it's more often than that, it's up in the high single digits into the double digits a lot of days. You know, that's not uncommon to see 10, 11 muskies in a day's time, you know. And good numbers were posted last weekend. There was a lot of small fish, but there was also some really whoppers that came in. And, you know, all areas of the lake were producing. They were from up in the Anchor Bay area of the North Channel, Grassy Island, New Baltimore area, Salt River, in behind Selfridge. The mouth of Clinton River is good. And down by the dumping grounds off the Delphine Channel. And some of the guys that wandered over into Canadian waters were doing very good over off of Stony Point as well, too. So,
0: when you say big muskies, what is a big muskie in your mind?
1: Well, as a purist, first off, let me say this. There are no bad muskies. When little ones are biting, little ones are too. People discount the size of the fish for being stupid. but they're not. When you, I couldn't tell you the amount of times I caught a little one that was 30 inches big and turned around within an hour or two, had one on the same bait in the same location that was 52 inches big. So, you know, you when the little ones are biting, the big ones are too. A bite is a bite in the musky fisherman's book. One size bait fits all sizes right there. So, and so a big fish to me is probably 4 foot or larger, but 50 inches seems to be the benchmark for a lot of anglers' careers that they have. They like to see, they target that 50 inch mark. So I like to say 50 inches, but 4 foot or larger is a very nice fish.
0: I mean, come on, Don, a 4 foot fish, a 50 inch fish, that thing is huge. How many of those do you think you brought over the back of your boat over the years?
1: Of that size?
0: Yeah.
1: I think probably 500 of them.
0: How many?
1: Over 500.
0: Wow.
1: And that's not counting the ones I've lost that I wished I could have seen. I won't make up stories on that because you can only imagine. I mean, I've had some fish take some line out that I've seen have beat up some professional baseball players and hockey players. These guys made their living shooting hockey pucks with sticks, and they couldn't handle some of the fish. Okay? They got beat up. Okay, so, and you can only imagine what was on the end of that line. I didn't see it. But I got the bait back, and we tried again, but the odds of getting that one back again probably ain't going to happen today. So you just, it was like shooting at a 14-point buck, and you emptied up your 11 on a Remington, but he took air off the thing, and he ain't coming back for a second chance, you know.
0: And these baits, and this is a trolling fishery. We want to make this clear. When I talk about the fish of 10,000 casts, there are people who will cast to muskies in Lake St. Clair, but it's primarily a trolling fishery, isn't it?
1: It's the casting has been taking off, and the guys have been doing very well on that. And I think partly because a lot of catch and release has been going on over the years with the trollers. I'm a troller by trade, but I'm not going to look down my nose at anybody thought they're angling. I know some of the guys are using bulldogs and some other believers and stuff like that, and they're casting out, and they're doing pretty doggone good on this stuff. The disadvantage is you're out in the hot sun a lot, and if you don't cover up, you're subjecting yourself to future health concerns when you get a little bit older.
0: Yeah.
1: If you want to cover it up that well. So, but I was a troller, and I started out trolling, and I'm still trolling. So I enjoy trolling and having a bigger boat.
0: So what is the reason in your mind that the fishing is so much better than when Homer was out there? What's changed?
1: More of the guys are putting things back into the water. And a mature muskie, once it gets into a full adult life, at around 40 inches big, it starts, it's reproducing at that point. The bigger females will, they'll start putting in upwards of 80 to 100,000 eggs per muskie back into the waters. And, you know, 0.1% live to survive. They eat each other, and the only natural enemy they have are northern pike, because northern pike spawn in the same waters. So, and the muskies hatch 2 weeks behind the northern pike, so a pike will eat a baby muskie. But now more and more I'm seeing what's going on is there are much more tiger muskies now, which is a hybrid between your northern pike and Great Lakes muskies that are happening, and some of them fish are just gorgeous to see out there. And I've seen a few myself, and they are just a sight to be seen, and I enjoy catching them as much as any Great Lakes muskie. Actually, I think a tiger may fight more than a Great Lakes muskie.
0: When you take people out, you are more than likely putting them onto the biggest fish they're ever going to catch in their entire life. Is it hard then to get those people to convince them to put that fish back? Because, you know, a casual angler, a weekend warrior, their tendency, hey, this is the biggest fish I've ever got. I'm going to take it home and either eat it or mount it. Is that a discussion that you have before you head out?
1: I usually have that before with the people, okay? I let them know that all muskies go back into the lake, that they're not any good to eat. I've spent time with the Michigan Department of Resource Biology Department and the Michigan State University Fish Biology Department, and both resources that I've talked into right there have told me that a safe fish for you to consume out of the Great Lakes or chain of Great Lakes is a 3 to 5 year old fish. And because muskies don't start reproducing until they get to be 8 to 10 years old, they're twice the legal toxin limit of what any normal fish that they would consider safe for you to consume. So it's best for you to put the fish back in the lake and let it grow, you know.
0: Yeah, so if you're looking
1: just for human consumption.
0: If you're looking to eat a fish, why not eat a walleye, right? Or something like that.
1: Exactly, or a salmon or a perch or a bluegill or a crappie, something like that, you know what I mean? But muskies were made to catch and put back in the lake and get your picture taken with it and get a reproduction done.
0: All right, so let's talk about...
1: Things have transitioned quite a bit.
0: And let's talk about trolling for these fish. When I fished with you, the thing that really got my attention, two things right off the bat, was the size of the baits and the speed you guys troll at.
1: I would always determine the clarity of the water to determine the speed of your troll on a day when the water might have a little bit of stain to it or just a taint of mud to it. I would always slow up and try to run a bigger bait and let them see it better. And I would slow down to like right around 4 miles an hour with that.
0: Slow down to 4 miles an hour.
1: Correct. Because, and I would run like an 8 or 10 inch jointed lure at that point to let them have it, because the air holes that people think are around the sides of the head aren't actually air holes. Those are lateral perception things where the fish feels vibrations in the distance, because their primary sense of survival is their vision. And when they see a little bit and feel more, use their secondary sense of survival the most. The little air holes that are like cat's whiskers, they feel stuff vibrating off an instance that they know is littler than them. They open up their mouth and charge it. So you want to run a bigger bait to let them have it. But when the water's cleaner, I would speed up to 7 miles an hour and downsize my bait up to maybe 5-6 inches and skirt the top 2 or 3 feet of the water column and project an image at them.
0: Hang tight, Don. We'll talk more about this. We got to take a break here in the Outdoor Magazine Show. We're talking with Don Miller of Miller's Sport Fishing Charters on Lake St. Clair. Miller's Motor City Muskies is what I know Don at. Miller's-SportFishing.com, Miller's-SportFishing.com. One of the best fisheries in our state of Michigan, and that's saying a lot, Lake St. Clair and muskies are undisputed king, I'm going to say.
2: No, no! USA is up 2-0!
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0: 1500 AM. I don't know if I'm going to be going through the Sioux yet. I don't think so, because I think I'm going to get a Michigan bear tag. And if I get a Michigan bear tag, I will not be hunting in White River, Ontario. And if Ron St. Louis is listening, he's like, good, I wasn't saving you a spot anyway. This segment of Outdoor Magazine brought to you by Killer Food Plots. It's food plot planning season. And coming up later in the show here, in fact, the next segment, Rich Krizan is going to join me to talk about food plot planting tips. We're also going to record another Killer Food Plots podcast here in a little bit as well. If you are in the food plot planting business or just doing it casually, check out Rich's website, killerfoodplots.com. That's killerfoodplots.com. Talking now about Lake St. Clair muskie fishing. It is a gem in our state. If you like to fish, if you like to fish for big fish, and you haven't done this yet, put it on your bucket list. Find a captain on Lake St. Clair and head down for a day of muskie trolling. It is absolutely an unbelievable experience. Don Miller has been doing it for 53 years. He learned under the legend himself, Homer LeBlanc. And Don, I still remember you taking us into Homer's basement and showing us around. Homer was gone then, but his wife allowed us in. And it was like, I was in awe. To have that experience, Don Miller, I can't thank you enough for that.
1: That was a museum.
0: Yeah.
1: That was like a museum to everybody that went down there, you know? He had something from everybody and everything down there, so it was he never threw anything away either. Homer could make a fishing lure out of anything. And I love fishing with the guy, and I would go out with him, and you know, he was a unique individual. I had a lot of good memories with Homer on a boat with me. And I never quit learning from the guy until he was gone.
0: Yeah, yeah. And you meant like...
1: He invented the down rod trolling.
0: Oh, let's talk about that. Because when I saw that on your boat, I thought, Don, there is no way a fish is going to come into that prop wash and hit that bait. But man, did you prove me wrong.
1: You know, everybody was always amazed when I would put that rod out with a 1-pot 16-ounce sinker ball on it, or a 20-ounce ball alien sinker, and put that bait 5 or 6 feet behind the boat back there. And they said, there's no way that'll work. And, you know, they were always amazed when it did take off and there'd be a lunker laying on the end of that line, you know. So, that's an ideal place to disguise your baits, because you have to figure muskies as an opportunist. They don't want to really chase stuff around the lake at the speed that they can strike at 20 to 40 miles an hour. They want to look for an easy prey and something floundering in the backwash with all the prop wash bubbles that this guy looks like a piece of wounded bait fish from the boat, possibly. It really entices them to come up and strike at it and give yourself quite a contest going on there. So I caught a lot of fish off those down rods. And they're short, they're pointed straight down at the water. But the rod tip's about 6 inches off the water. And you only let out about 5 feet of line back there. And Homer invented that method. And you're the top of the food chain in fresh water, you don't have any natural enemies and you don't know what boats are. You just look at everything as a potential meal, you know? So he started doing that back in the 30s, and it worked. And he told me that he figured that out down in Florida. He came back up and applied it in Lake St. Clair, and it worked up here too. So I think it's a natural instinct. If you're a predator, you have any natural enemies there, you don't know what a boat is. Put the bait close to the boat.
0: What's it like for your clients when they get a 4-foot fish, a 50-inch fish on the end of the line? What's that experience like for them?
1: They're very excited to see the fish. They had no idea that fish that big would fight so hard. And, you know, they sort of definitely weren't like reeling in any bluegill or a walleye or anything else that they've ever caught. They said it was like fighting muskies. Like fighting northern pike on steroids or something, or a salmon on steroids. They fight you every inch of the way until they get back into the boat. And they're very surprised. They just had no idea the fish that big could possibly live that close to Detroit. And I think that if you really talked about world-class musky fisheries anymore. I think we have to raise Lake St. Clair's name in the conversation.
0: Yeah. I mean,
1: you could talk about the St. Lawrence River, the Allegheny River, Eagle Lake and the Chain of Lakes. But you have to bring Lake St. Clair because it's just gotten so big to where I would venture to say that Lake St. Clair on any given day has the potential to produce more 50-inch class fish on any one day than any other six or seven bodies of water I just mentioned.
0: And that is such a great story.
1: It's
0: so close to so many people. And Don Miller, you spent more than a half century out there doing that. I always enjoy our conversations. Good luck to you. Good fishing. And you and I will stay in touch.
1: Thanks, Mike.
0: Don Miller of Miller's Sport Fishing Charters. Miller Motor City Muskies. This guy has put more big muskies in his boat than anybody in three lifetimes I can think of. And he's had a lot of pretty cool people on his boats over the years, too. I was one of them. Not the cool people, but I was one of them on his boat. We'll take a break. When we come back, another cool guy, Rich Prezan of Killer Food Plots, right here on Outdoor Magazine. I want you to think about one tool you use every day, whether it's in the field, on the water, or just around the house. I bet you can't come up with something more versatile than a good knife. 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

0: 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And I suspect that we have pulled Rich Krizan off his tractor, or maybe he's still sitting on it as he talks with us on the Outdoor Magazine phone line. Rich, welcome back. How are you?
1: I'm doing well, Mike, and yourself?
0: Good. Are you on the tractor, or did we pull you off?
1: You did pull me off. I was actually loading up fertilizer in the spreader and timed out pretty good for us. So.
0: Well, good. Oh, and I can hear the birds in the background. You got to be working 20-hour days right now, my friend.
1: Oh, Mike, I worked through the rain yesterday. I was spraying our Soil Defender 10-5-5 fertilizer because that stuff loves, it's a liquid and it loves the rain way more than I did. it's something I can do while it is raining. And it gave me a chance to figure out that my once very expensive rain suit is now junk. So it was a good day, I guess.
0: Rain suits, that's a whole different topic right there. It seems like they're fine when you don't need them, and when you need them, they always leak. But rain, any rain right now is a blessing, isn't it?
1: Yes, it is. As long as it's not like earlier in the spring and a couple of good soakers is good. We don't need it all at one time. You get 3-4 inches in a 24-hour period and it just overwhelms and, the fields start holding water and the seed starts rotting. So, yesterday's rain was a nice soaker. It rained pretty hard at times, but it rained on and off throughout the whole day. So, I was glad to see it. I didn't mind. It was warm, so it's not like I was wet and cold. So,
0: yeah. So, is it safe to say that we are right in the heart of the spring, early summer food plot planting season right now, Rich?
1: Yeah, we're right on the tail end of doing screening. To switch grass. That's a pretty tight window right now. Border Patrol, our Border Patrol and our smoke screens can still go in. I generally stop around the second week of June doing that. So that's what my real big push is right now, is trying to get the screening in for the early season customers, and then we can put in more basic food plots throughout the rest of June. So it is go time. I'm motel living right now for sure. I go home on the weekends, and I'm experiencing a little bit of trailer issues today, so I don't know if I'm going to get home before the weekend or not. I have to take it in and get it worked on. So fortunately, I found a gentleman here in Clio that can do it. So we're still on track. I guess I don't have to work an 18-hour day today because I'll be stuck here tomorrow and probably Friday too.
0: Well, and it seems like things are kind of working against us right now, because we have had just wonderful, good plans for you to come up to our lease property, and things got in the way on our end. Now things are getting in the way on your ends. We'll do our best, won't we, Rich?
1: Yeah, we will, Mike. I mean, life is crazy, right? That's one thing that you just never, there's never a known for that. Things change, and, we got responsibilities other than jobs and plant food plots. So yeah, I understand life's busy, but we'll get together.
0: We'll make it happen. Yeah, we will make it happen. I always say sometimes life gets in the way of life. The website is killerfoodplots.com, killerfoodplots.com. So Rich, just to wrap it up, and we'll talk again later today as we record this month's podcast, but it's not too late to get seeds in the ground for this season yet, is it?
1: No, it's not. I usually will plant right through the end of June. I like to shut down the last week of June, towards the end of that week. I don't like to plant anytime in July, first 2 weeks of July, because it's so hot and usually the weeds are growing. But our summer seemed to be changing, and it's crazy because it's like we're 2 weeks ahead of everything now. So last year, our July hot weather came the last 2 weeks of June. So I guess we'll just see what happens this year.
0: Well, and if God forbid somebody misses this window, there's always the late summer, early

0: fall window as well.
1: Oh, yeah. You're not going to do screening and stuff, you know, but there's plenty to do. Brassicas, our Carnage Brassicas, crop duster, those can definitely go in. I can plant those right up till the end of August. So I'll take a couple week window in July and enjoy family time and some boat time, hopefully, and then I'll be right back to the grind. So it's definitely going to be busy.
0: Let's hope that somehow we can make it happen to get some of the screening in at the Lee's property. I've really been looking forward to seeing how this could, you know, the idea of having a food plot and having this screen around it, I find fascinating, and I think that could really improve our hunting experience. But we'll do what we can, Rich. We'll stay in touch, and we'll let you get back to work.
1: All right, Mike. We have a good day.
0: All right, we'll talk to you in a bit. Rich Krizan of Killer Food Plots, killerfoodplots.com, killerfoodplots.com. Rich is one of the good guys, and I have been blessed to work with the good guys. In fact, there's one of them calling me right now, Linwood Beach Marina. All right, we'll take a break for the top of the hour. When we come back in our second hour, we're going to talk about taxidermy work, preserving your trophies. Then Ryan Soulard from the DNR, and then we're going to check in with somebody. I got him on the phone right now from Linwood Beach Marina about boat trailers, choosing the right one, keeping it on the road so you can be on the water. That's coming up in hour two of this week's Outdoor Magazine.
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0: From ABC News. I'm Brian Clark. No final timetable yet, but the U.S. and Iran appear to be moving closer to an agreement to end the war. And U.N. Ambassador Mike Waltz tells ABC's This Week why President Trump's approach has been successful.
1: This president has always put diplomacy first, but unlike his predecessors, it has

0: Time now for Michigan's number one outdoor radio show, Mike Avery's Outdoor Magazine. Mike Avery has covered the outdoors in Michigan for more than four decades, and that tradition continues today. Outdoor Magazine is brought to you by Jay's Sporting Goods, the Yeider Insurance Group, Angler Quest Pontoons, the Forward Corporation, Security Credit Union, Offshore Tackle, Hammond Drives and Equipment, Garber Chevrolet, the West Branch Visitors Bureau, Rapid River Knife Works, and by Michigan Brand Meats. Now, here's Mike Avery.
1: Indeed, this is the big guy, Mike Avery. Thank you, Ken Hunter, for that introduction. Welcome to the second hour of this week's Outdoor Magazine radio show. Here on the Outdoor Magazine radio network, so glad to have you along with us as we work our way through the month of June and as we continue to promote this wonderful outdoor lifestyle, hunting, fishing, shooting, trapping. We talk about also, you know, wildlife issues, conservation issues, even some wild game cooking. In fact, we will wrap up this week's show once again with wild game chef extraordinaire Dixie Dave Miner. This is a radio show. It's Outdoor Magazine Radio. And I say each week the best way to listen to the show is on your local radio station, your local AM or FM affiliate station. I've got more than 30 of them across the state, and that's no small feat. I mean, honestly, this is, and you're not supposed to be boastful, and I'm not blowing my horn, but this is one of the biggest statewide outdoor radio shows in the country. And thank you for helping to make that happen. 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I am fascinated by podcasting, though. I think it is a wonderful, fast-growing form of communication. I do podcasts each month for three of my advertising partners, including Offshore Tackle, Angler Quest Pontoons, and Killer Food Plots. At the end of the first hour of the show, you heard Rich Krizan. Rich and I will touch base again when we get done recording this show to record this month's Killer Food Plots podcast. But thank you. Again, I can't say that enough. I've been doing this for a long, long time. This is my 45th year in broadcasting. Yeah, I started when I was 10 years old. Not really, but you get it. And it means a lot to me to have your support. I've met a lot of wonderful people over the years. And I'm thinking right now of a guy that I don't work with so much anymore because he's moved away, R.J. Meyer. I used to work with R.J. when he was at the Trophy Room Taxidermy Studio in Jay's Sporting Goods. R.J. and I became great friends, worked together on a lot of projects, and a few years ago, R.J. just up and moved. I said, R.J., who am I going to work with now? He said, you need to work with Scott Keatsman at Linwood Taxidermy. So for R.J. to recommend Scott Keatsman, that's all I needed to hear. I got in touch with Scott, and we've been working together ever since, and he's with us now on the Outdoor Magazine phone line. Scott, welcome. How are you?
2: Hello, Mike. I am doing great. And speaking of RJ, I don't know if you talked a while. I talked about a week ago, and I'm sure you'll be pleased to know he is doing great down in Tennessee.
1: RJ is one of those guys who's always doing great, isn't he? No matter what he's doing or where he's at, he's just got the attitude.
2: That guy is in a good place. Absolutely.
1: Yeah. Hey, before we talk about taxidermy, which is the topic of discussion here coming up, I got to go back a few weeks ago to your springtime turkey hunt. You sent me a picture. I posted it. I found what you did fascinating. Tell me about your turkey hunt this year, Scott, and actually the previous year, too.
2: Yeah, I've done this 2 years in a row now. Fill around with this Taurus 410 pistol. It's just a blast. If you're a pistol guy, I'm really not. I don't have a whole lot of use for them, but I do like to go out recreational shoot. And I'm a big 410 guy. So I found this pistol here, I don't know, 3 years ago, and ended up buying it and was farting around with it. And I don't know, I had the harebrained. I'm not a turkey guy. I don't really care about turkeys. I don't, it breaks your heart.
1: It does, but you're forgiven.
2: Yeah, I'm not really a big turkey hunter. I don't do this, but I thought, you know, if I'm going to do it, let's have some fun doing it rather than just go out there with a 12-gauge or something, you know, blowing away. So I did all the normal stuff, you know, pattern the gun, found the right shot, blah, blah, blah, all that stuff you're supposed to do, and which I find enjoyable. And lo and behold, I was fortunate enough, man, to shoot these turkeys at, like, 10 paces. In fact, this year was about 5 paces. He was literally, you know, just past the end of the barrel. I highly recommend, you know, mixing it up a little bit when you get a chance, you know, and doing some different things with weapons to get in close and take animals. It's really a thrill. And I'm a huge fan. After this last turkey hunt, I'll tell you sometime in person how this all went down. After this last turkey season, I'm a huge fan of turkey hunting.
1: Really?
2: I had an absolute blast.
1: Oh, good. Yeah. I'm glad to hear that. I'm glad to hear that.
2: Yeah.
1: Well, 410, you know, I've been hearing for the last several years from some pretty hardcore turkey hunters that 410 is a very interesting option. You just got to, you know, make sure you're nice and close to the bird. But then when you added the handgun perspective to it, I said, Scott Keatsman, you went over the top with that one.
2: It was fun. And don't let anybody fool you. I've shot deer, turkeys. I've shot a lot of animals with 410s and slugs, you know, obviously for a bigger game. And I have full intentions of you seeing a picture this fall, this rifle season, of me with my buck, with my 410 pistol.
1: No kidding.
2: I carried it with me last year. It's extremely accurate out to about 30, 35 yards of the 410 slug. Open sights, no scope, extremely accurate. And I have no doubt that I can take a deer with this gun. I carried it with me last fall. Never had a close opportunity during the firearm seasons to take a deer. But I did have it with me. But hopefully this fall, you know, I get a volunteer that comes in close enough.
1: And this is the same gun you're talking about turkey hunting with.
2: Yep, turkey hunting. I just obviously don't shoot slugs. I shoot the bismuth or whatever those.
1: Yeah, yeah.
2: Expense. All I know is they're really expensive. Turkey loads. $50 a box. It's crazy.
1: So what is this? Right, a 5-shot revolver or what?
2: It's 45 410. They shoot 45 long colts. And 410, it'll shoot 3-inch 410 shells. 5-shot revolver. It's got a 6¼-inch barrel. I opted, it's the judge, but it's with the longer barrel.
1: It is the judge. Okay, it is the judge. Okay,
2: yeah.
1: Yep.
2: Sure. I think they call it, there's a judge and the executioner. I think they call it the executioner, is the one with the longer barrel. Don't quote me on that, gun guys out there. I'm not that deep into it, but. It is the Taurus Judge model with the longer barrel.
1: Gotcha. Well, okay, so you're redeeming yourself. You said, I'm not much of a turkey guy, but I'm falling in love with it. And now if you tell me you're not a bear guy, our conversation's over and our friendship is done.
2: Unfortunately, it's one of my favorite animals. And this bear season, this spring bear. My motto is the only good bear is the dead bear. I might get some flack for that, but I just love shooting them. I love eating them. I love hunting them. I'm all about it.
1: Everything about it. I love bear hunts. Okay. All right. We're on the same page here.
2: Yeah.
1: All right. So
2: yeah,
1: let's talk about taxidermy work. How did you get started in this, Scott?
2: Oh, it was a big accident over 30 years ago. I was always artsy. I loved animals. I was the guy that, you know, I hunted with my dad and he would shoot a deer. You know, I was too little to hunt at that time. I'm always inspecting the deer. You know, I'm looking at the eyes and the nose and how everything works and going through the gut pile, you know, and wanting to know what, you know, how all this works and how it's all put together and what they look like. And it just morphed onto there. I've come across, my taxidermist was down in the south side of Michigan or south side of Saginaw, who mounted later on in life, mounted serve mount stuff for me and my dad. And long story short, I ended up going to work for him when I was young. He brought me on just as a skinner, flesher, kind of a go-get-me kind of guy. And long story short, I worked for him for 10 years. And it just morphed into getting your name out there. It takes years and years and years to get your name out there and build clientele. People know you, like you, and trust you. And eventually it turned into a full-time business about 15 years ago. I quit my full-time job, and here I am in a 4,000-square-foot shop and doing way more than what I should be doing.
1: You know, it's interesting you talk about trust, because when somebody brings an item to you, whether it's a fish or small game or large, whatever, there is a lot of trust, because this is a trophy to them, and this is a very special memory that they want to hang on to forever. So to bring it to any taxidermist, that says a lot, doesn't it?
2: You know, that's number one. And the fellow that I worked for 10 years as a young man, he told me, you're not a taxidermy business, you're in people business.
1: Oh, yeah.
2: If people like you, trust you, and know you, they'll do business with you. And I find that in just about anything, any kind of business. If you know them, like them, and trust them, you'll do business with them.
1: That's a good point. Hang tight, Scott. Listen, we'll end this first part of the conversation on that note. We've got to take a break. We're talking to Scott Keatsman of Linwood Taxidermy. 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Just as an example of what a great guy Scott is, at the Walleye for Warriors event last weekend, the big fish, it was 26 and a quarter, I think. Scott is mounting that fish for that vet for free. So how cool is that? LinwoodTaxidermy.com. His name is Scott Keatsman. We'll take a break. When we come back, more with Scott about preserving your memories. And, of course, this time of year, we're going to talk a lot about fish. How do you get your trophy fish ready for the taxidermist? What do you do? Well, Scott will tell us after the break right here on Outdoor Magazine.
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0: 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Talking to the taxidermy right now with my guy. Everybody's got a guy, right? If you're in the hunting and fishing world, you got a guy. Well, my guy is Scott Keatsman of Linwood Taxidermy, linwoodtaxidermy.com. Scott, let's talk about fish because this is the fishing season right now. In fact, in the first hour, I was talking with Don Miller about Lake St. Clair muskie fishing. Now, here's an interesting situation, because if you fish with Don or somebody for Lake St. Clair muskie, you're not going to get to bring that fish home. How do we preserve a memory of a fish that we can't bring to you?
1: Yeah, these replicas nowadays are really taking off. I'm doing more now than ever. That's really the best way to go, as far as I'm concerned. All you really need is you take an accurate measurement of the fish. For us to do a replica of your fish, we need a length measurement and a girth measurement, which would be the widest part of the fish. And if you can get a weight, that's helpful, but not necessary. And then we ask for one or two. We don't need to flood us with 75 pictures of your trophy. I know you're excited, but we need one or two good daylight pictures. And if there's any special features on these fish, obviously get, a close-up of those that you want replicated and get that to your taxidermist also. A decent daylight photo, one or two, and let us go to it, That's all we need for a replica mount.
0: How accurate is that going to be as a representation of the fish itself? I mean, when you get these forms, do you have like six to choose from, so it's going to be close but not really close?
1: Yeah, 25, 30 years ago that was the case. Now there's multiple companies across the nation, and they stock multiple sizes of replicas. And now can we get your exact fish? In most cases, yeah, we can get something exactly to the size of your fish. In other cases, we can get within an inch, three quarters of an inch to an inch, and you're not going to notice that with the naked eye. There's not too many guys out there that can take a, 30 and a quarter inch walleye and tell you that it ain't 31 inches, So, again, keep in mind, I tell people this, it's a replica. We're replicating it. It's not your fish on the wall.
0: But for some anglers, that's going to be a better choice, like the trout guys and the muskie guys, people who like to do catch and release. That's a warm and fuzzy to them, I would think.
1: Absolutely. So warm and fuzzy to a taxidermist too. We love doing replicas. Not that they're easier. This is a whole lot cleaner. They come out prettier. There's you don't have a risk of any spoilage, damaged fins, cuts down the back, missing scales, shrinkage. All that just goes away. These replicas nowadays, they come, we paint them up and they're beautiful. You're starting with most of them are white. We're starting with a white base, which an artist knows. You always start with white. Watch Bob Ross. He never starts with a black canvas. He starts with a white canvas. Your colors are brilliant. You get a way better looking fish in the end. And they last forever. We clear coat them with an automotive clear coat. Same thing put on your show cars. And they last forever.
0: So is there a downside to the replicas at all?
1: I have yet to find one yet. No. In my not so professional, or what do I call it, opinion?
0: No, you are a professional. It is your opinion, yeah.
1: Yeah. I tell my customers, if it's my fish, I do a replica of them. If I want to put my trophy on the wall, I do the replica. But there is a large population out there who want, quote-unquote, their fish on the wall. They want it,
0: sure,
1: a skin mount of their fish. And there's nothing wrong with that either. You know, today's products, today's materials, those should last a very, very long time on the wall if they're mounted correctly.
0: All right, so let's talk about that. You got a big king, a big salmon, a big walleye, whatever. How do we... what can we do on the water to help your job as a taxidermist make more sense?
1: You do the best you can do, especially with salmon because they're so big and they beat themselves up in the coolers. Walleyes do swarm around in live wells. You know, we get fins and missing scales and damage done to the fish just in storage. But you just do the best you can. You get it out of a live well or out of a cooler. As fast as you can, get it laid flat and wrap it in plastic. That's the thing, plastic. People want to wrap them in cardboard or lay them on a piece of wood. No paper products against the skin of your fish. All the paper products do, wood, cardboard, even freezer wrap, even though it's waxed, it's still paper, draws moisture out of the fish. And then you stick it in the freezer. Now you've got double action. You've got the freezer pulling moisture out of it, and you got the paper, wood, cardboard up against the skin, pull the moisture out of it also. Wrap it in plastic. Saran wrap it. I don't recommend vacuum sealing. All vacuum sealing does is draw the bacteria to the surface of the skin. So I recommend a plastic bag, lay it flat in the freezer, and get it to your taxidermist.
0: So we are going to have to freeze it, realistically, though, most times, I would imagine.
1: Yeah. If you can't get it to your guy, as you say, you can't get it to your guy, immediately, then you're going to have to put it in a freezer and get it in a deep freeze. You know, you've got with fish, fairly short amount of time, especially for some reason, salmon, lake trout, stream trout, for some reason those, they seem to, the bacteria in the belly seem to spoil very, very quickly. That's not saying you got to panic, but within, you know, by the end of the day, you either want to get it to your taxidermist or in the freezer. Warm water fish seems to be a little more hardy when it comes to how much time you got from fish to freeze.
0: And I would think with a real fish that a picture is even more important, because I don't care what you do on the water, by the time I get that fish to you, the colors are not going to be the same. So you're going to need something other than just the standard picture of a Lake Michigan king. You're going to want something as a reference.
1: Correct. Same rules apply with that. You know, a nice daylight picture, freshly caught. You know, a lot of fish are, I call them chameleons. Bass are really well known for it. Bluegills are really, you know, as you fight them, you can almost watch them change color. You know, the fish gets stressed out and it gets a real, real dark color. So keep that in mind. Sometimes you don't even really know what color the fish, by the time you're taking a picture of it, it's been so stressed out, it's already, you know, lost all its color.
0: Yeah.
1: But we can get that back. And just do your best to get a good daylight photo is always handy. And I highly stress one or two. Your taxidermist doesn't need to be flooded with multiple photos.
0: Oh, come on.
1: A couple good photos. Hey, we're good. Yeah. Right. You know you're excited. We got it. One or two photos is good.
0: What about the cost of a replica versus the actual fish?
1: Me, personally, I'm a little cheaper for a skin mount. Only because we don't have to deal with ordering a fiberglass body, shipping it, putting it together. You know, these don't come ready to paint. You know, we have to assemble them. We put the fins on them. We put the gills in them. We put the heads on them, the eyes in them. We fill all the seams. We do that all by hand. So there's a lot of hands-on work, and they're just flat out to buy the replica. Blank, we call them a fish blank. To buy those is just more expensive than the parts that go into a skin mount fish. A skin mount fish is, you know, fairly inexpensive for parts, but it is a lot of hand time labor. So, you know, pay me, I'll pay me later, however you want to do it. A lot of labor in a skin mount, a lot of parts cost in a replica. So we can eat some of the parts cost in a skin mount. The replica is what it is. We have to buy that. And second, they are more expensive. So typically, the replica is about 1.5 to 2 times more than a skin mount, but the quality and the longevity you're getting from a replica is, in my opinion, it's a no-brainer. It's hands down the way to go.
0: When I look at a good taxidermist, I see somebody who has a lot of patience, but I also see an artist. You guys are, there's no doubt, you are artists.
1: We are artists. I personally, in college, I don't have a degree, but I did go to art school. So, you know, you learn a lot of stuff there, how to lay colors and mix colors and things like that. And it's how art, how things go together in the color spectrum. But it's studying these. I've been studying fish and studying deer since I can remember. Like I told you, I was the guy that was opening the eyelids, you know, on deer to see what color the pupils are. It's just been an obsession for years and years and years. And you'll find taxiderms are kind of weird, you know. Look at RJ. He's not wrapped too tight.
0: Well, yeah, you know? That's a whole other topic right there.
1: So a good taxiderm you find is a little bit off the wall. I'm right there with him. And that's why we have these weird obsessions with details in these animals. That's the guy you're looking for. That's the guy that you want doing your stuff.
0: Well, real quick before we let you go, what about turnaround time? If I bring something to you, I want it back in 2 weeks.
1: Well, don't we all?
0: Yeah.
1: Well, wouldn't that be great?
0: Yeah.
1: So does the other 200 people that were here before you. Yeah. But we vary turnaround times per taxidermy. Busier shops are going to have a longer turnaround time. If you got the guy working out of his garage or working out of his house, and he's doing, you know, 15, 20 deer heads a year and does 10 ducks, you know, obviously you're going to get stuff back way earlier. But it varies. It varies taxidermist to taxidermist. And that's something to ask your guy. You know, what are your expectations? When am I expecting this back so there's no surprises? And keep in mind, taxidermists, a lot of us work alone or one or two guy shops. We have lives, and lives happen, you know, that can put things off. So be patient with your people. Be nice. That's all I ask is just be nice.
0: Words of advice, words of wisdom from my guy, Scott Keatsman of Linwood Taxidermy. Scott, we will be in touch, but I'm going to let you go on with your day. I appreciate your time.
1: Thank you, Mike. You have a great day.
0: You as well. Scott Keatsman of Linwood Taxidermy, the website linwoodtaxidermy.com. That's Linwood Taxidermy. com. I didn't say Scott was weird. I didn't say RJ was weird. He did. I like weird. We'll take a break here in the Outdoor Magazine Show. When we come back, I think we're going to talk with Ryan Soulard about a big event coming up. And then the Ask Avery question, a little bit off the wall this week, talks about boat trailers, getting the right one, keeping them maintained so you don't break down on the side of the road. And you've seen them. I know you have. So have I. That's coming up here on Outdoor Magazine.
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0: 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You can hear us in Lansing on WILS, 1320 AM. And you can hear us north of the bridge in Escanaba, the Riviera of the North, WCHT, 600 AM, 93.5 FM. 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The season we're in right now is pretty much fishing season. But you know what? The fall hunting season, and forgive me for saying this, is not that far away. I'm already hearing from people saying, hey, waterfowl season's coming. Bow season is coming. It is. Can you just let me enjoy my summertime fishing, though? Ryan Soulard is a wildlife biologist for the Michigan DNR. In fact, he's a Saginaw Bay wildlife biologist with us now on the Outdoor Magazine phone line. Ryan, welcome. How are you?
1: Hey, I'm doing real good. How are you doing today, Mike?
0: I am doing fantastic. Can I imagine in your world, Ryan, that you are thinking about the fall season already?
1: Yeah, you got it, Mike. I'm sitting here live on location at the Fish Point State Wildlife Area out near Unionville, one of our wetland wonders that the DNR has, and one of the areas that I manage that we welcome several thousand waterfowl hunters to every fall, and we're going at it hard out here, getting the farming done and habitat work to be ready for early geese and teal on September 1st, and then into our middle zone duck season in October.
0: Fish Point was one of the areas I always used to go to back when I was shooting a lot of video and had a TV show. I would go out to Fish Point, usually in March, and just watch the birds come through and shoot video of them. What a magnificent experience that is.
1: No, you're right on with that, Mike. It's been remarkable being able to call this my workplace for about the last year. I've been with the DNR 18 years, been a Saginaw Bay duck hunter and walleye fisherman for a long time, and the opportunity that came forward to be up here, it's hard to fathom some of the sights I've seen in a short amount of time, and every day is different out here with migration, and you're exactly right. March this year around St. Patrick's Day, it was truly a magical place to be with how many ducks were out here alone.
0: How cool is it to have a job that you really enjoy in an area that you love?
1: No, that's 100%. Every day I have to slow down and remind myself that despite various hot climate-type things going on, both in politics and funding and everything else, that at the end of the day, I'm pretty darn fortunate and grateful to be able to work here and call this place my office.
0: And you've got...
1: And furthermore, I wouldn't be able to do it without the support of hunting dollars and sportsman's licenses.
0: You know
1: and,
0: what? Yeah. I appreciate you bringing that up. I really do. And let's bring up an event you've got coming up.
1: Yeah, so one of the many hats I wear, Mike, is I'm one of the coordinators or the coordinator for the Saginaw Bay Waterfowl and Outdoor Festival, and it's going to be held August 1st and 2nd. Out at the Bay City State Park, encompassing both the visitor center and all the grounds of the state park. And it's the 31st annual Waterfowl Fest, which we have now expanded to add in all outdoor things to try to bolster it and boost it up into the kind of the next frontier of events.
0: Well, this is a big deal. I mean, I remember going to this years ago, and it was a big event. It sounds like you've made it even bigger.
1: Yeah, it really has grown, and it makes me very proud to know that kind of the ragtag crew that we have that work on this kept it going through the pandemic. We're able to, they had 1 year off, they went right back at it. It's an event that's hosted by both the Parks Division and Wildlife Division, and really a team effort. Last year, we figured that we had somewhere around the neighborhood of 8,000 to 9,000 people that came through over the course of the 2 days. This year, we're really hoping to swing for the fences. We've been working hard on everything from a variety of food trucks to hunting, fishing gear, and then a lot of hands-on demos as well. We have a local legend in trapping that's going to be there doing a lot of demos to hiking, to waterfowl, dogs, all sorts of stuff that we've got lined up.
0: Wow. When are the dates on this again, Ryan?
1: Yeah, so the dates on that, Mike, will kick off Saturday, August 1st, and it'll get going at 9 a.m. to 5 p.m. on Saturday. And then on Sunday, we do 10 a.m. to 3 p.m. on Sunday. And the only cost really at all for the event, aside from spending and food money, of course, would be the recreation passport is required to get in the grounds, but it's really a small price to pay when we're going to have a ton of vendors, activities, demos. We have the duck and goose calling contest. We have a large touch-a-truck event we're doing for the kids with a variety of community partners that are going to be bringing equipment for the kids to climb on. We're working on getting a Smokey Bear bounce house, hopefully. We've got all kinds of stuff going on, Mike. We're trying to appeal and just make it a fun, community-oriented event.
0: And it's coming up Saturday and Sunday, August 1st and 2nd at the Bay City State Recreation Area, also known as the Bay City State Park. Ryan Soulard, appreciate your time. What a cool job. And I appreciate you letting us know about the Waterfall Festival coming up, an annual event coming up here. We'll take a break in the Outdoor Magazine Show, the Ask Avery segment next. 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

0: 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You can send me a question. The best way to get them to me is to send me an email to mike@mikeaveryoutdoors.com. mike@mikeaveryoutdoors.com. That's what Dan Williams did. Dan sent me an email. He said, "Hey, Mike," and he didn't give me a lot of specifics, a lot of details here, so I'm only reading to you what I have, so we'll fill in the blanks. "Hey, Mike, I'm getting a new boat. The guys at the dealership are suggesting a double axle trailer, but I'm trying to save money and want to get a single axle. Is there a formula somewhere or guidelines you can suggest so I can save a few bucks but still get the right trailer?" Okay, I am not a boat trailer expert. I'm telling you this right now. I have had many boat trailers over the years, and I have seen a lot of boat trailers broken down on the side of the freeway heading north on Friday night. You don't want that. But I do know boat trailer experts, and they're the guys at Lynnwood Beach Marina. I was at Lynnwood Beach last weekend for the Walleye for Warriors event, and I was reminded of what a great facility and great people there are at Lynnwood Beach Marina, including Scott Safransky, who's with us now on the Outdoor Magazine phone line. Scott, congrats once again on hosting a wonderful event last weekend.
1: Yeah, it really was great, Mike, and thanks for emceeing as usual, and we're looking forward to next year already.
0: Yeah, June 5th and 6th next year at Lynnwood Beach for the 15th annual Walleye for Warriors event. Okay, Scott, so let's talk about this topic of boat trailers. I think it's often overlooked. It's an interesting topic because most boats are going to spend more time on the trailer than they are in the water.
1: That's correct. And to start with the question that you had from the listener, between single axle or tandem axle, I mean, basically, you know, our rule of thumb, I mean, a single axle is fine for boats under 5,000 pounds, and then after that, you're going to go to a tandem axle, for better stability, low distribution, and just general safety. When it comes to choosing that trailer, basically, it just comes down to the, support and the weight of the boat and the length of the boat. And, a lot of people have heard the term GVWR, which stands for gross vehicle weight rating. And, and basically what that is, it's the weight of the trailer itself, the weight of the boat, the weight of the motors and the gear. So if a trailer has a rating, a GVWR rating of 5,000 pounds, and the trailer itself weighs 800, say, for instance, mm-hmm. it can carry 4,200 pounds of boat, motor, and cargo. So that's kind of the formula for weight, if you will.
0: Gotcha.
1: Yep, and as far as length goes, we do a couple of different things. We deal a lot with pontoons, tri-tunes. Say, for instance, we were looking at a trailer for your Angler Quest. Basically what we'd want to do is we'd want to support the pontoon logs, the majority of the pontoon logs, subtracting the nose cone. So basically, if you took a measurement from where the nose cone weld is to the main pontoon log and go back, that's what we're looking to support. And then on a V-haul, I tell people the bow eye, you draw an imaginary line through the boat from the bow eye to the transom, okay, and that's going to give you, the length that we need to basically support, because the bow eye is going to be at the winch stand, and then obviously we want the, we don't want the transom, overhanging off the back of the bunks or being too short. If it's too short, it could damage a depth-finding transducer. Yeah. So we just want to match that as close as we can.
0: And real quick, before I have to let you go, what about maintenance? I see these boats on the side of the road. The tires are off. I'm thinking it's wheel bearings. Is that all you have to do is just keep greasing the bearings?
1: Wheel bearings is an annual type thing. I'd have to say that's the biggest failure that we see, every year. But basically, generally with maintenance before we go, before every trip, check the lights, tire pressure, coupler latch, and safety chains. Annually, though, get those bearings checked, check the brakes, check the frame, check your lighting harnesses, things of that nature. One other thing that I'm going to mention, for those that are listening, is that a lot of people have the towboat policy for on-water towing, Mike.
0: Mm-hmm.
1: I just paid my bill for this year, and for $15 extra, you can get the trailer, the on-road towing service from

0: Towboat US.
1: Oh.
0: And it's 100 miles of roadside towing, flat tire assistance, and, you know, hey, even with the best preparation, we all know something can go wrong once in a while.
1: Absolutely.
0: And, it's very cheap insurance.
1: So, I didn't realize that, Scott. I didn't realize that. Appreciate your time. Scott, thanks for stepping up, answering this week's question. Scott Safransky of Lynnwood Beach Marina, lynnwoodbeachmarina.com. Thank you, Dan Williams, for sending me the Ask Avery question to Mike at MikeAveryOutdoors.com. And thank you, of course, to Security Credit Union for making this segment possible and for becoming the presenting sponsor of this year's Mike Avery Charity Golf Outing. We'll take a break for the top of the hour. When we come back, a Michigan charter boat captain who's getting ready to head to the Atlantic Ocean to fish for tuna. From walleye to tuna. I bet he uses different gear for that. Coming up in hour three of this week's Outdoor Magazine.
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0: Time now for Michigan's number one outdoor radio show, Mike Avery's Outdoor Magazine. Mike Avery has covered the outdoors in Michigan for more than four decades, and that tradition continues today. Outdoor Magazine is brought to you by Jay's Sporting Goods, the Eider Insurance Group, Angler Quest Pontoons, the Forward Corporation, Security Credit Union, Offshore Tackle, Hammond Drives and Equipment, Garber Chevrolet, the West Branch Visitors Bureau, Rapid River Knife Works, and by Michigan Brand Meats. 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
1: Indeed, this is Mike Avery, the big guy. Thank you, Ken Hunter, for that introduction. Welcome to the third hour of this week's Outdoor Magazine radio show right here on the Outdoor Magazine Radio Network. On more than 30 radio stations across this great state of Michigan. And as always, so glad to have you along with us. My first guest this hour is a guy who I find fascinating. And I'll be honest, I didn't know as much about him as I should. His name is Darren Howard. He's a charter captain. I only knew Darren as the Michigan guy who went to the East Coast to fish for tuna, which is pretty cool in itself. I had seen him at Jay's Sporting Goods. I had seen him at events for Greenway Outdoors. I knew him to be a good, solid guy, a great angler. But forgive me for not knowing this. I didn't know that he was also fishing here in Michigan. And then I see him last week at Linwood Beach Marina, the Walleye for Warriors event, in this beautiful boat, just rigged out to the gills, pun intended. And I thought, oh, he fishes here too? I didn't know that. So I'm saying that, knowing that Darren is on hold right now, as a way of sheepishly admitting that I didn't do my homework like I should. Darren's with us now on the Outdoor Magazine phone line. Cap, welcome to the show. How are you?
2: Good morning, Mike.
1: I'm doing
2: great this morning, sir.
1: I apologize, Darren. I didn't know you spent as much time fishing here in Michigan as you do.
2: Oh, there is nothing better than fishing in Saginaw Bay for walleye and Lake Michigan for salmon, up to Standard Rock for the Lakers. All those really cool trips are just, Michigan is just one of the best sportsman's paradise in the world.
1: When I look at your website, realrespectcharters.com, I see all these different destinations. I didn't know you were doing those. So you take that big, beautiful boat of yours and throw her on a trailer and just go wherever, huh?
2: As I can, yes. It's that's not a fun adventure. It's all wide load permits from wherever I have to go to. But absolutely. If there's an adventure and I get the right inspiration, I got to do it. We only live once, and we might as well get out and enjoy this beautiful, vast country that we have.
1: How did you get started in the charter business in general?
2: Well, I fished all of my life, and I was one of those kids that I loved to play baseball, and I loved to fish. And I went to the streams or ponds or whatever nearby when I was 8 years old, 9 years old, and my parents trusted me not to fall into the rivers when I was fishing them, and I had to walk. I had to fish. So for many years, I fished out Lake Erie out of Luna Pier for walleye, and as much as I love fishing Lake Erie, it's still second place to Saginaw Bay. It's still my, and it's just, Saginaw Bay is still second to none in the world for walleye fishing. So I've just all my life, I bass fished. I did some tournaments when I was younger, some pro-am tournaments and things like that. But my family life just didn't allow me to do tournaments full-time. And I still love to fish, but I love to get people involved in the passion that I have for fishing. In their passion for fishing, I can't get enough of it. I enjoy so much to see that 9-year-old boy pulling that 24-inch walleye and the high fives and the pictures being taken and just the enjoyment of that atmosphere is just, again, there's nothing like it.
1: I've got to ask a follow-up question here, and I'm reluctant to because there is a very justified criticism of me and my show, and is that this time of year I tend to talk too much about Saginaw Bay because it is my home body of water. But I got to follow up on this. You're the only person I've ever heard say that Saginaw Bay is a better walleye fishery than Lake Erie.
2: Well, I grew up, like I said, fishing out of Luna Pier and fishing the dumping grounds out there for walleye with the Erie dairies and crawlers and crawler harnesses. And there's no doubt Lake Erie is phenomenal. But that, what I understand, the 77 million walleye there in Lake Erie have a tendency to want to swim to Pennsylvania come summertime. Well, Saginaw Bay, like a bowl, kind of holds those fish in there. So it's just the fishing is always more consistent on, in my opinion, is more consistent on Saginaw Bay because the fish don't just swim away to Pennsylvania. They're there. You might have to run a little ways today. Maybe today we're out to Callahan or we're running out to Sebring from Linwood Beach Marina, or we might be running to up in Pinconning. We might be fishing the state park. You'd never know. You just got to follow them fish. They're in a bowl swimming around in a circle.
1: Well, speaking of following fish, pretty soon here, in fact, real soon, you're getting ready to put that big, beautiful boat on a trailer and make a trip to the Atlantic Ocean on a fish that's a far cry from Michigan walleye, Cap.
2: It is. Where walleye is the family fun trip for everyone, for everybody, for a family. The giant bluefin trips are the grizzly bear hunt out of Kodiak Island with a bow and arrow. The only difference when you shoot that bow and you now got that 1,000-pound grizzly bear, you know, now just imagine playing tug of war with him until he gives up. That's what bluefin is. It is not the family fun adventure. This is the crazy. Are you man enough to deal with all of this? You know, the anxiety when you're 8 hours into it and your arms are falling off your shoulder because they're just wore out, it really begins to test the metal that you're made out of. Can you keep going? I've had battles 11 and a half hours. I can tell you it's there's a lot of effort that's involved in that by everyone involved.
1: I can't even imagine what you're describing. Hours and hours with a big fish on the end of the line?
2: It's insane. There is nothing like it. It is the grizzly bear hunt with a fishing pole. I have no idea how to make an analogy of like that. And the effort that is needed is just incredible. I've had the biggest one we had, and I got it on July 9th of 2023. It was over 900 pounds of it. It dressed out just under 600 pounds. I mean, no head, no tail, no guts. And this dressed out just under 600 pounds. Took us 4.5 hours to get that fish in. That actually, everybody listening can watch that on the Facebook version of Real Respect Charters. Just scroll down to the videos because I do edit them and get them so that they're formatted for televisions and all rated G. So it's family-friendly videos. And I insist on that just the way I'd like it. But it's a lot of effort. There's just nothing like it. It is just an incredible effort that's needed.
1: Well, and speaking of videos, you actually live stream from way out there in the ocean off your boat, don't you?
2: I do. I have Starlink, and I get out there ways sometimes. And I used to just do it on cell service, but when you're out 30, 40 miles on out of Gloucester Harbor, Harbor. Yeah. So we go out there quite a ways. If we're on Jeffries, Jeffries Ledge, which is, you know, a lot of people that watch Wicked Tuna have some familiarity with that. It's an underwater plateau, kind of like Standard Rock is. There's the fishing grounds around Standard Rock and Lake Superior. A lot of underwater plateaus that are out there, and that's what we're fishing for out there. You mentioned it on Greenway Outdoors. When Kyle Green was aboard the boat there a couple years ago, and he goes, this reminds me a lot of fishing for like bluegill with bobbers and lines. It's just the equipment you use is just much, much bigger. There's a lot of similarities. We're just a lot bigger gear.
1: How does a Michigan salmon and walleye guy even know how to gear up and target and find giant bluefin tuna?
2: Well, that was when I was a kid. I can still remember the day that my dad took me. My dad and I were watching something, and I don't remember if it was Mutual of Omaha or one of those outdoors programs that talked about Ernest Hemingway and how he changed fishing on the East Coast. A Michigan trout fisherman that just loved the one-on-one, the mano-a-mano of battling a trout in Michigan streams. He says there's got to be a way to do that as a fisherman on the East Coast, because when he went down there to do that in the early 1900s, they were using ropes and winches. They weren't using fishing rod and tackle. There just wasn't any gear like that. So he kept writing stories about there's got to be a way to make fishing reels strong enough and rods strong enough to battle a giant bluefin. He was extremely inspirational in the very first clutching fishing reels and the gear that was necessary so that that one man could battle a giant bluefin or a big blue marlin with rod and, you know, rod and reel tackle. It just, he wanted that there's got to be a way to do it. There had to be a way. And he was extremely inspirational that they built the Finn Knorr, who was still a reel company. They made one of the very first clutching fishing reels. And once he got that, he held many, many records for years and years in the early 1900s. Into the 1950s.
1: Darren, hang tight. We've got so much more to talk about, but unfortunately, I have to take a break. Or fortunately, I mean, it's how we pay the bills. Got to take a break here in the Outdoor Magazine show, but when we come back, more with a fascinating concept from Michigan charter captain Darren Howard of Real Respect Charters, realrespectcharters.com, and the Facebook page, about battling giant Atlantic Ocean bluefin tuna. 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

0: 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Oh, let's not forget Manistee, WMLQ, 97.7 FM. 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This segment of Outdoor Magazine brought to you by that company right there. And you just heard the spot for them, so I apologize, but I'm a big fan of Michigan-based family-owned Rapid River Knives. 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He is Captain Darren Howard of Real Respect Charters, realrespectcharters.com. Cap, you were telling us to go to your Facebook page and check out your videos that you guys are live streaming from the Atlantic Ocean. We just did that. Holy cow, is that cool.
1: Well, I appreciate it. Yeah, I have some really unique stuff going on this year with the live stream. I now have a 3-camera setup, and I can change from one camera to another while I'm on Facebook Live. And I love doing that for the people that are aboard so that their family and friends can be at their Super Bowl. Because when they're battling this giant bluefin, to get their family and friends watching that, it just adds pressure to it. But that's all, everybody knows you're in the Super Bowl. You're watching your family's watching. And I want them to watch live while we're battling it. And it's really cool to have people in Michigan go, hey, I left for work at 7:30. Is this the same fish that I'm coming home from work? Is this the same fish and you guys are battling at 30 this morning? And I'm just like, same fish. We're getting tired, but it's the same fish.
0: Hey, I'm just curious. This is a little inside baseball. Are you using StreamYard or what are you using for your live streams?
1: I'm using Mevo Tech. I'm using the Facebook Live live stream.
0: Okay.
1: Is what I use.
0: Well, they're very cool.
1: Yeah, it's just a neat little side bit that keeps everybody here involved with that. But it's super cool when we go live and all the people, I read off a lot of the people's comments. So, while we're doing it, it's really cool. When Jeff Poet and Steph Allen and Lisa Poet were on the boat from Jay's, they took a trip with me and they landed a beautiful bluefin. And it was really cool to have Brian Darlin back in the shop and all of his staff that were watching them live battle that giant bluefin. It puts a little pressure on you to do what you're doing, but it adds a whole other depth to this, which is really cool to keep everyone involved.
0: It looked like the gear you were using out there was a little heavier than Saginaw Bay walleye tackle.
1: Slightly bigger gear. Slightly, yeah. The 130 wides, what I'm using are my Shimano's and the great big fishing rods, which are 130 class, are just extremely beefy for battling giant bluefin. And I always get a question about, give me a comparison. Well, when I battle a giant bluefin that's 300 pounds, my gear is so big I can wind him in like a bluegill with a salmon rod. But now when I battle a 900-pound bluefin, there is no gear that's designed to just wind them in. You're now battling a giant salmon with a bluegill rod. You're way outmatched. You just have to wear them out.
0: We were looking at the pictures of these fish, and I mean, they're absolutely huge. How are you trolling them, Cap, or what are you doing?
1: No, we anchor up. Like, that's where we anchor up. So we'll anchor up and we use live bait. It's match the hatch. So you're fishing a plateau, an underwater plateau that might be 200 feet down to 100 feet down. and you're using heavy weights to get the bait down to certain depths. I fish every spectrum of water. And believe it or not, a lot like walleye fishing. When I go out and I start walleye fishing, I don't know, do they want it deep or shallow? I'll set one side of my boat shallower, one side deeper until I find out what's going, and then I change whatever is going. I'll try to match my boat. But when you're giant bluefin tuna, do they want it down at 120 feet and 200 feet of water? Do they want it at 75 feet? Do they want it at 30 feet? You don't know what they want, but if they're in an area and there's a whole bunch of mackerel there, you've got to have mackerel out. If you're in an area, there's a whole bunch of herring and all you have out are mackerel, your baits, they're just going to go right by it. They're there for the herring. So it's whatever, it's match the hatch. And a lot like walleye fishing. You want to put out the, you want to mimic the shiner minnows or whatever that are going on at the time. You're doing the same thing out there. It's a lot of similarities.
0: Then what is the bite like? Are they, is it a subtle pickup, or do they slam it, or what? I mean, they're a huge fish.
1: It can be a, it can be that you'll, hey, that fish is just slowly swimming away. It's got to be a shark, because a shark just grabs your bait and just meanders away with it, because he knows there's nobody that's going to mess with him. But bluefin are usually extremely violent, and I, you know, like the, and I quote the Wicked Tuna, the guy on Wicked Tuna, it's a screamer. Because it hooks up and he's gone. Well, I have a mile and a quarter of fishing line on my reel, and I have about 1 minute, 1 minute to get the other gear in, get off the anchor, and chase him down, and get chasing him before I run out of line. And I have a video on there where that almost happened. And it, for about 45 seconds, he was nonstop screaming away from me before he'd actually chased it off. The hook was in his belly or down in his throat, and it ran across his teeth enough. And they don't have much in the way of teeth, but they have more than enough to break your line if it's going back and forth, to saw off the line across if it's in their mouth. That can definitely happen. But it, the gear is just it's wicked fun. It really is. I don't know how to just say it any other way other than it's just wicked crazy fun.
0: Well, it looks like it. What do you do then? I mean, a multi-hour battle. If you're lucky, you get to the boat. How do you get a fish that size in the boat?
1: There's one that you should watch, the Jeff Poet, Steph Allen adventure, because we had just caught a big 500-600-pounder the day before. Jeff Poet went out, so he comes out there with me, and my wench, I had a one-ton wench, that died halfway picking their giant bluefin up.
0: Ooh.
1: Well, that was the end of not having a commercial capstan winch, which is what I have now. Yeah, I have a great big gin pole that I lift them up. It's, I actually have electronic scale so I can get a non-dressed weight, the full weight of the fish. That's another thing that you'll see live this year if I get a chance. And we will pull him in. We'll know exactly what he weighs whole. Then we'll bring him in. We swing it inside the boat, slowly let the capstan winch down, and we'll put him inside the boat. There's videos on my Facebook page of that, all of that stuff, just so that people can kind of get a real sense of what's going on in that situation. Getting that tail rope on after you harpoon a fish, after a long battle, is, I don't know how to, it's just, it's that 30-pound walleye you battled, or that 35-pound salmon that you got in after an hour. You're just extremely relieved, but a bluefin, it's just second to none.
0: I do
1: have a little surprise for you going on this year, though.
0: Yeah.
1: I have the infamous Mr. Dick Donovan for an Adventure Charters, Adventure One Charters, Dave Maxwell from Timeout Charters, and the everybody knows Jason Graham from Send It Charters, they're coming out with me on July 20th through the 25th. Us four stooges on that boat should be a hoot if we get a chance to battle a giant bluefin.
0: Oh, you can bet I'm going to be watching online for this.
1: Yeah, those guys, they're the best fishermen I've ever known in my life. All three of them guys, Dick Donovan, Jason Graham, Dave Maxwell, the passion those guys have for their sport is, it's second to none, and I know I've said that more than once, but those guys are really good at what they do, and We all bounce stuff off of us, off of the Linwood Charter Group, and it's just really fun to fish with these guys. And I could not wait, cannot wait to get these guys on the boat.
0: Well, I can't wait to watch this. Just a quick maybe final question for you too, Cap. Do your anglers get to keep all this meat, or what do you do with this meat?
1: Oh, great question. So a giant bluefin is a commercially regulated fish. So no, you cannot keep a giant bluefin. You must sell it. Anything 73 inches or larger must be sold by law. Now, if we catch an intermediate, which is 48 inches to 73 inches, which is about a 100-pound fish, 150-pound fish, we can then keep it. But then we're done for the day. We cannot commercial. It makes my vessel a non-commercial vessel for the day. So I have to go in or fish for haddock or something else. Well, we can't fish for giant bluefin if I've designated my boat as a non-commercial vessel. But I'm out there for the giants. I don't catch a lot of intermediates or shorts because I got big baits, big hooks, big tackle. I'm fishing the big the waters where the giants are at. I do catch intermediates and smalls on occasion, but it's not very often. I am out there for the big boys.
0: Can a Michigan angler go on your website and book a trip with you for this adventure?
1: They can see all the price networking, but they would have to call me direct. Now, it's quite a lot involved to do that. And I only take 6-day charters. So the odds to hook up in
0: 1 day
1: is maybe at best 6 days.
0: Wow.
1: You're not on the water 6 days. I mean, you can be. But it's a week-long adventure. 6 days is as far as a week goes. And the reason why I do that is because the hookup in 1 day is very unlikely. And to take a charter out there to do that, the expense that's involved, for all the years I've been doing it, at one time I was 45 out of 46 weeks. I had my guests battle a giant bluefin 45 out of 46 weeks. Last year, I was 0 for 0. I never had a hookup, never saw a hookup. The fish were not there.
0: Wow.
1: They had, and there's a lot of speculation. Was it the windmills that were being constructed? Was it the temperature of the water? The speculation goes on nonstop forever, but
0: yeah.
1: I am now 46 for 51.
0: Darren, listen, I got to let you go because I just, that's the way radio works. But man, what an interesting conversation. What an interesting, exciting service you offer people. 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

0: 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Now, I am going to be listening to WNBY the third week in September. You know how I know that? Because I'm going to be up there bear hunting with a bear whisperer, Johnny Bullock. No, I don't have any inside track. I didn't hear from the Michigan DNR that I indeed got my bear permit, but I'm going to. I just know I am. You can also hear us on WSGW in Saginaw. That's 790 AM, 100.5 FM. You know that I'm in the studios of WSGW right now. Now, you might know if you've been listening to this show that I'm here with Charlie Rood. Charlie and I just had the most wonderful conversation off air with Captain Darren Howard of Real Respect Charters. What you heard on the air from him about fishing bluefin tuna in the Atlantic Ocean is just part of it. He's just a really, really good guy. I mean, Charlie it's pretty cool to hear what he said, right? I mean, the guy knows what he's talking about, and he spoke very highly of Charlie in the morning show here at WSGW. In fact, Charlie said he doesn't even need the throngs of adoring fans that are out there in the parking lot today. He's got his fix from Captain Darren Howard. So just a good conversation, just a good experience all the way around. And I'll tell you what, the Cap says he knows I'm very close with my grandsons. He said, if you can swing it sometime, bring the grandsons out to, and I'd have to bring my granddaughter too, right? Or she's going to be mad. Bring the grandkids out with him and fish bluefin tuna. Oh my Lord. Those kids would remember that, and I would remember that for the rest of our lives. And that's what he does. He did this service, this charter service, to provide the experience of a lifetime, and I think it's pretty cool. Wow. All right, on to other things here. I wanted to remind you, speaking of experiences, outdoor experiences, and this is very personal to me. This is very close to me. The third annual Mike Avery Outdoors Charity Golf Outing. I keep talking about it because we are raising money to get kids involved in the outdoors. I'm not talking about taking a bluefin charter to the Atlantic Ocean. I'm just talking about getting somebody outdoors, getting a kid outdoors to fish for bluegill, fish for walleye, to hunt squirrels, or to do anything. That just doesn't happen as much in today's world as it used to. And that makes me very, very sad. So 3 years ago now, we started this Mike Avery Outdoors Charity Golf Outing. We started originally the first 2 years raising money for the MUCC Youth Camp. MUCC and the Youth Camp are unfortunately gone. But fortunately, Steve Windham, a friend of mine who used to be at MUCC, had moved on to a group called Outdoor Mentors. I said, Steve, can we work with you guys? Would this be a good fit? And he said, it's a perfect fit, and we would love to work with you. Now, the third annual Mike Avery Outdoors Charity Golf Outing coming up Friday, July 31st at the West Branch Country Club in beautiful West Branch, in beautiful Ogemaw County. We still have openings for golfers, and we have openings for sponsors for the event. 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On that website, you can sign up to join us, and we would love to have you. It's a great, great cause, getting kids in the outdoors. 501c3 organization. All of the money raised will stay here in Michigan. We're not shipping it, part of it, back to Kansas or anything like that. It's going to stay right here in Michigan. So, again, it's Friday, July 31st at the West Branch Country Club. You don't have to be a scratch golfer to join us. I'm not a scratch golfer. I haven't played as much golf this summer as I want. And my game is, it's not where I want it to be. But you know what? We're there to have a good time. We're there to enjoy a beautiful course. The folks there treat us just wonderfully. And I'm real excited about it. 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It's not as exciting as facing targeting big bluefin tuna in the Atlantic Ocean, but I have had a chance to be out on Saginaw Bay. I've got three now charity charters coming up here in the next week, so I'm going to be very busy with that. I don't look at my chartering. I mean, I look at like a Captain Darren Howard. This guy takes it to the next level, okay? I got my captain's license just so I could legally do charity charters. I'm not guiding for money because a couple of reasons. Number one, I don't consider myself to be a good enough angler for that. The second reason is there would be people who would book trips with me just because they know my name. And I don't want to do that to my friends who are full-time, serious charter captains. I have many friends who are just excellent captains who work very hard. They're going to catch a lot of fish and show their clients a good time. And I don't want to take clients or money away from them because they're my friends. I use them as resources. When I can't find fish, I get on the phone and say, help me out. So I do charity charters. So far we've done, the first one of the year was for Brian's House. The next one coming up, in fact, tomorrow is for Outdoor Driven, a group formed to get veterans and first responders in the outdoors. Then my next couple of trips are for my church, Trinity Monitor. So that's what I like to do. And God has blessed me to be in a position where I can do it. So I'll take it. We'll take a break here in the Outdoor Magazine Show. When we come up, we're going to wrap it all up with Wild Game Chef Extraordinaire Dixie Dave Miner. I've been in very close contact with Dave the last several weeks. Dave went through a rough time. He had a really pretty serious medical scare that got a lot of us nervous, but he fortunately pulled through. I've also been talking to Dave about, some funeral issues for my father-in-law, who we lost. So a lot going on in the world between me and Dave, and we'll talk about something a little more upbeat, and that is a wild game recipe coming up after the break right here on Outdoor Magazine.
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Welcome back to Outdoor Magazine. My name is Mike Avery. So glad to have you along with us. I'm just looking at the conversations we've had on this week's show, and just it's such a blessing to be able to sit here at this microphone for 3 hours each week talking about something that I love so much. Hunting, fishing, shooting, and trapping. I don't pretend to be an expert. I'm a passionate participant. I love it like you do. You know, I love the experience of being out there and matching wits with Mother Nature and the environment and the weather and fish and wild game. And every once in a while, you get rewarded.

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1: Tuna, wow.
0: What do you have for us this week, Dave? I'm sure it's not tuna.
1: No. Well, we could make tuna with this, too, you know, if you wanted to. It's on page 37, and it's the walleye with the phyllo dough.
0: Oh, yeah.
1: This went really good when we sold this at the restaurant.
0: Let's hear it.
1: Alrighty, it's for four portions, so you need about 8 ounces of boneless, skinless fillet per person. Preferably the thinner fillets would be working good, but if you got a thick one, you want to slice it in half. You need about 1 to 2 leeks, desanded and diced medium fine, 2 stalks of celery, diced medium fine, a small onion, diced medium fine, 1 package of wild rice blend, about 1/2 teaspoon of oregano, or whatever your favorite spice would be. If it's basil or thyme, 1/2 stick of butter, breadcrumbs dried, and 16 sheets of phyllo dough. This sounds intimidating, but it's actually quite simple. You want to cut them in half and make 4 equal stacks of each. Follow the box instructions on how to butter and layer the sheets. So what you want to do is paint each sheet with butter and sprinkle a little bit of breadcrumbs on it, kind of keep it separated as it's cooking, and then in between each sheets. In a small amount of butter, saute the, lightly saute the onions, the leeks, the celery, and the spices for just a little while, just kind of like to break the flavor loose, and you don't want to have it too hot to burn. Add the rice blend, stir in your rice and the vegetables in the butter. Add 1.5 times the volume of hot water. Bring it to a boil. Reduce the heat to a simmer. Cover. Stir occasionally. Cook gently till almost all of the water is absorbed. Set aside to cool. Uncovered. Each portion, you'll need 8 sheets. So you're going to have 4 stacks of the phyllo dough. So you arrange your stacks so you can work comfortably. If the fish is thick, slice it in half. It's like I said before. Place some of the half of the fish on the bottom, and then 3/4 near one side of the edge because you're going to roll this up. Spoon some of the rice mixture on the fillet, and place the other half of the fish on the top. Fold the bottom edge up and covering the rice mixture. And then you're going to take the outside edges and fold them in, and then you're going to brush the edges with butter, and now roll them up and paint the entire surface pack with the melted butter. Place the seam side down on a greased baking sheet. Bake at 375 degrees. You want this a little hotter than normal for about 15 minutes or until golden brown and flaky. You'll be able to see when it's done. Serve with melted butter and lemon. And you might have to bake it 15 to 20 minutes tops. So you want to make sure that it's golden brown and crispy. This is really an outrageous looking dish when it's done. And it's actually quite simple.
0: It looks very, very elegant.
1: It does, doesn't it?
0: Yeah, I remember this one. Oh, thank you for that, David. Also, I got to ask you, are you back in the kitchen yet at the King's Dish?
1: Not yet. I'm getting there, though.
0: I can tell by the sound of your voice you're getting stronger every day. I'm so happy about that.
1: Yep. And I'll see you next Wednesday.
0: All right, buddy. I will look forward to that, and I appreciate you joining us on this week's show because Wild Game Chef Extraordinaire Dixie Dave Miner is a big part of the Outdoor Magazine show. Oh, I've been working with this guy forever, and he's just, I've used this term before, but he's a sweetheart of a guy, and if you know Dave, you know what I'm talking about. My name is Mike Avery. This show is called Outdoor Magazine Radio. There is a podcast version of the show that you can also check out. 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I do live streams every week. In fact, coming up, we were going to do a live stream with a DNR Fisheries Chief, Randy Claremont. We were going to do that the 17th on Saginaw Bay with Mr. Angler Quest Brad Dupuy. We've had to move that back to the 24th because of a scheduling conflict. So look forward to that. Golf outing coming up, of course, Friday, July 31st at the West Branch Country Club. 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
3: From ABC News, I'm Mike Dubusky. There are positive indications from both the U.S. and Iran today as spokespeople from both sides try to work out a time frame to sign a memorandum of understanding. U.S. Ambassador to the U.N. Mike Waltz on ABC News this week.
4: I'm confident. The team is confident. Again, I'll let the final details be announced by them. I don't want to get ahead of the president or the vice president, but they have every intent of getting this done today.
3: President Trump is criticizing Israel's latest strike on Beirut, claiming the attack should not have happened and suggesting the move could compromise the impending U.S. peace deal. Tonight's Ultimate Fighting Championship event at the White House is set. Here's ABC News senior White House correspondent Selena Wang with a preview.
5: This big UFC fight is the first time a professional sporting event has ever been held on White House grounds, and President Trump says it's all to celebrate America's 250th anniversary, but it also happens to be Trump's 80th birthday.
3: Not looking great weather-wise, though.
6: We're setting up for a potentially rainy day. You know, we have the UFC fight that'll be going on at the White House there, and this is the timing where a lot of that rain is going to roll through. So if you

0: look at this timestamp. Here we are, 7 p.m. This
1: the
0: big
1: city
0: UFC
1: of Midland
0: fight
1: confirming
0: is the
1: victim
0: first time
1: killed
0: a professional sporting event has ever been held on White House grounds. And President Trump says it's all to celebrate America's 250th anniversary.
2: Technical difficulties there. ABC News meteorologist Samara Theodore. And the New York Knicks are NBA champions for the first time in more than half a century. ABC's Trevor Ault is in San Antonio, where he spoke with Jalen Brunson from the Knicks.
3: What does it mean to you to get to experience this with your dad alongside you?
4: 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To be able to do this with him, I would not trade it for anything.
2: The NYPD says they made more than 60 arrests last night as New Yorkers flooded the streets in celebration. 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
2: A voting rights group claims to have been the target of an FBI raid this week. Organizers say federal agents took devices, documents, and computers. Here's ABC investigative correspondent Olivia Rubin.
7: Ohio Organizing Collaborative, which registers voters in the swing state, reportedly saying more than 100 federal agents descended with warrants on Thursday. A board member for the group telling the New York Times the move is part of the administration's, quote, escalating attempt to intimidate civil rights leaders.
2: The Department of Justice confirmed to ABC News that a judge did issue a search warrant for the center, but did not clarify what was being investigated. Another shark attack off Australia this weekend, the fourth such attack in recent weeks. Agriculture Minister Tara Moriarty of New South Wales says they're stepping up enforcement.
8: Nothing is off the table in terms of how we deal with sharks going forward, but I'm particularly interested in further advice on how we can expand the use of technology, which means we can spot sharks sooner and get beaches closed and keep people safer.
2: The three other recent shark attacks in Australia were fatal, and all people involved were spearfishing. Nara Organics is recalling its baby formula after an outbreak of infant botulism across several states. The FDA says three babies between 2 and 5 months old were hospitalized after drinking whole milk organic powdered infant formula from the company. Parents who have that formula are being urged to stop using it immediately. Mike Dubosky, ABC News.
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9: Here's your WSGW weatherology forecast. Mainly cloudy with occasional sun. Areas of showers and a few thunderstorms. High near 73. Becoming clear tonight, low near 48. Sunny on Monday, high of 72. Monday night, clear to partly cloudy, low of 54. On Tuesday, increasing clouds. Areas of showers and a few thunderstorms. High near 75. Areas of showers and storms Tuesday night, low near 54. Chance of rain on Wednesday in the afternoon, high near 76. Chance of storms Wednesday night. I'm meteorologist Laura Lockwood with the WSGW weatherology forecast. Right now, 56.
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12: Well,
1: Welcome to Wealth Michigan with the McIntoshes. 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Nolan McIntosh, he's off. He's on a business trip. He's learning things about, I don't know what he's doing. He's in Washington, D.C. He's probably in front of Congress, don't you think, Mindy, making speeches to Congress?
12: Oh, absolutely. He's just in his element. He's out there learning, studying, talking. I received even the picture. He sent the picture of outside the front of the White House. It was beautiful, but I didn't hear from him again. So I don't know. So the verdict's still out.
1: Let's hope for the best. Yeah, yeah.
12: That's right.
1: Absolutely.
12: Yeah, plan for the worst, but hope for the best.
1: Absolutely. 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Can I retire? Well, when? 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There's no cost to have a conversation. 989-656-8885. 989-656-8885. 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I think it's one of the more important phone calls you make because we're talking about the next 20, 30 plus years of your life. 989-656-8885. And of course, you can always go to the website to learn more. 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I'm Mark Elliott. Glad you're with us today. Mindy, welcome. How are things?
12: Thanks. You know, it's looking pretty great over here. Happy to be on the show today and just walk through all things education. The last 2 weeks have been great, Mark. I feel like 4 or 5 different events we went to. One was a sporting event with my daughter. Another was a horse event. And one actually was a work educational event. And people resoundingly just, we know each other. Say, I hear you on the show and ask me some great questions. So we're looking forward to a next element today.
1: Yeah, well, good, good. So we're going to talk about a question I think a lot of people wonder about, right? And that is, how much does the average person spend in retirement? And really, I guess the bigger question would be, how much will you spend in retirement? That's what really matters. So we're going to talk about how much money you may need in retirement and why just saving for retirement maybe is only half the battle. So, Mindy, let's start with spending. According to the Bureau of Labor Statistics, the average retiree spends about $5,000 a month. Some are going to spend more, obviously. Some might spend less. But let's dive into it, what it takes. And the first step of the focus process is income. So what goes into creating a retirement plan?
12: I think the biggest part when you're taking a look at creating income is we know that it's different of how you plan the 5 years prior to retirement versus the year you retire and actually what happens essentially the first 5 years after. So when we're looking at that income piece, it's not only earned income, but it's going to look at how are we going to look at your current environment, career, and job focus. How is that changing? Are you looking to still do some consultant work? Are you going to now work part-time? Or are you going to entirely retire? And now what is your income inside of retirement? How do we look at that? We're going to see the when, why, and how you're going to time Social Security. We'll look at also how are we going to actually create and generate some income or reliable throughout your retirement timeline through items such as your 401k or your IRA. And how we do that is very strategic on what amount, what is needed, and how are we actually finding that new balance of income inside of retirement, which is much different than when you're climbing the mountain or the accumulation phase of having earned income from your current career.
1: So you think about it. Everybody's going to have challenges when they get to retirement. And never have you ever put a plan in, the Focus Wealth Plan for your clients, and never had to tweak it a little bit at some point, right? I mean, it's everything just doesn't go perfectly for us, whether we're working, raising a family, or we get into retirement. Things will always be challenging. What do you, in your mind, are some of the biggest risks that we need to prepare for when it comes to creating that monthly paycheck in retirement, Mindy?
12: Well, a lot of it is just taking a look at our lifespan, right? So many of us are going to have more years in retirement than our working years. So efficiency is key, and you can't use the old rule of thumb. So we know that Social Security is not enough to stand on alone. And so the risk there really is taking a look at inflation. Inflation and taxation are two huge risks in retirement. Even when we're looking at low levels, it continues to eat away at buying power. So inflation means our fixed income is less. We're also seeing increased tax rates we feel over time, which will continue to shrink that bubble. And just the unexpected. Healthcare is always that wild card in retirement. So we're unsure if big things change for you medically, prescription wise. We can see big things like long-term care, assisted care, or in-home care. Those are extremely high when it comes to the cost on even just a yearly basis. And other things, we had a client have a couple surprises with floods, roof repairs. That can potentially really derail a plan. So we really want to talk about, first and foremost, how many years we have in retirement. We want to make sure folks don't outlive the money they planned on if they live longer, especially due to advancements in medicine. And how do we look at all of this? And Mark, it always comes down to, do we have a plan? When's the last time you reviewed it? How do we check in? And what's changed since the last time that we've taken a look at that? If you don't have a plan for retirement and you're looking at options for your future, please reach out to us here at 989-656-8885. We'll be happy to take a look, really walking through that written income retirement plan. We're happy to get a report for you with regards to that as well, and kind of see how adjustments even change year over year, but getting you on the right path.
1: Hey, one of the cool things you do offer that we haven't done as much probably as we should have lately is giving people the opportunity to get your book and the toolkit and all of that. How do they get that? And what is all that include?
12: The nice thing with regards to the book and the toolkit is a lot of times when we talk about the focus process, it all kind of starts with when you're looking to retire, even if you already are retired, how is your income withstanding that and how is it helping with the test of times with items such as inflation, longevity risk, and additional costs? I authored a book titled Cultivate Wealth. It walks all through things such as income, Social Security, really diversification, how comfortable that you feel with your healthcare and Medicare. What are some next steps? So we're happy to get that book in your hand, as well as some resource white papers that talk specifically about Social Security, how we feel emotionally and physically in retirement, what we should look at for taxes, and then getting an actual well-defined written retirement tax report. You can receive all of that with our toolkit. You can text the word READY, R-E-A-D-Y, to 989-656-8885. Again, if you text the word READY to our number here at 989-656-8885, we'd be happy to get you that toolkit. And, you know, now is the time to really take a look, find out what's important to you. And education is always key. It's one of our fundamental resources here to educate first and really walk alongside folks.
1: Yeah, so you get the white papers that are talking different areas of retirement, but you also get Mindy's book that kind of walks through the focus process. Cultivate Wealth, a great opportunity. Just text READY to 989-656-8885. So you think, we're talking about income, really. We're talking about how do we know if we're going to be okay, and we're talking about the cost of retirement, because we know the things that where you really specialize are in the Medicare world, helping people with the healthcare side of things. Nolan is more the market guy, right? He's handling that, your investments and all of that. But at the end of the day, there's so many unknown, hidden costs that I think are such a we don't know. You don't know when somebody comes in if they're going to both hit 100, one's going to hit 72, the other one 92. You don't know how that's going to play out. So you have to plan for, okay, and as you said, you know, basically, we're going to plan for the worst, but we're going to hope for the best. So you've got to have a strategy for that. I wonder, though, when people come in, Mindy, for the first time to talk to you, are they saying, Mindy, how much money do we need to save to be able to retire the way we want to? Or are they saying, Mindy, how much money per month do you think we need? I think they're going for the big number, right? I need a million. I need a million and a half to be able to retire. They're not thinking I need $5,000, $7,000 a month. Is that fair?
12: It is fair. And a lot of times folks really just come in and the question isn't how much they've saved. So they say, oh, gosh, if my portfolio can just be $1 million, $3 million, $5 million, whatever their goal seems to be an asset growth. But what they forget about is how much are they spending? What's going to happen with our longevity risk, things that we just talked about with inflation and taxation, because so many of these folks with a higher nest egg of savings have saved so heavily in the pre-tax environment where they have other things to look at then that's going to show up later, such as Irma or an income-related adjustment to Medicare, some more mandatory tax, higher tax brackets because of future required minimum distributions. So the question isn't how much you've saved. The question really needs to be how much income your savings can actually produce for you. So naturally, you know, hope is not a retirement strategy, and retirement should not be about accumulating money. It's more about turning the savings and your smart planning into income. And that's how we want to see your income becoming the plan to pay bills, do the things that you want to do for fun, and even things that come up that are unexpected. Recently met with a couple here, and they were behind because they didn't have as much saved as they thought some of their friends. So they were just thinking, gosh, we must be far behind. But once we mapped out their income sources and really created a strategy, they realized they were actually in a much better shape than they thought. And that's why planning matters so much more than comparing or just this asset number wise. So if you have done some savings and you're ready for retirement, you're just not sure how to start the income, where it should come from, or how long it's going to last, let's have a conversation, because we can help you determine the retirement number, identify any potential income gaps, and really build a strategy designed to help create reliable income throughout retirement. And that just really helps, you know, to create that retirement made clear strategy. And it helps to engage folks to know, where are we at now? Where are we going? And makes them more comfortable just kind of showcasing and sharing their own situation.
1: So if somebody's wondering, boy, I wonder if I do have enough, I wonder if we're going to be okay, what should they do?
12: You know, if people are wondering, do I have enough? Am I going to be okay? What about taxes? How do I turn on income? Reach out to us here. We want to help you with our focus process. You can even text the word VISIT, V-I-S-I-T, to 989-656-8885. We're happy to see where you're at today, what some next steps are, and walk alongside you in this journey to retirement made clear.
1: So again, that number to chat with Mindy and the team at McIntosh & Associates, 989-656-8885. That's 989-656-8885. We're just getting started with Mindy McIntosh right here on Wealth Michigan. We're back with more. We're going to talk about some of the challenges that folks face in retirement. You need a strategy for those. Mindy will explain right after this. Stay with us. This is Wealth Michigan with Mindy McIntosh. Back in 1 minute.
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5: 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Do we have enough? Is our money going to last? 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And I think most people that have that fear have never sat down with a retirement planning team like McIntosh & Associates. You have that opportunity every week on this program to call the team, have a phone conversation. You want to come in and delve a little deeper, you can certainly do that as well. There's no cost. 989-656-8885, 989-656-8885. I'm Mark Kelly. Glad you're with Minnie and I today. We're going to talk in the next couple segments about the fact that there's no doubt that almost all of us, right, we spend decades working, raising a family, building our nest egg, and then hoping, oh, I hope we got enough. Hope we're going to be able to retire. At the end of the day, there's always things that can happen that can cause us some issues. So, Mindy, I thought this would be kind of fun because, I mean, it's not fun if it actually, if you have challenges all the time, but you've got to plan for some of those hidden obstacles. What in your mind are some of the hidden obstacles that really could derail even a well-funded retirement plan?
6: Well, I'm going to say hidden obstacle number one currently is taxes. So many people are surprised to learn they could pay more in taxes in retirement than they did while working. Most retirement accounts have never been taxed. So the IRS is essentially such a huge silent partner in those accounts. And so folks think, well, I go to work and when I'm stopped working and in retirement, I'm not going to be bringing in as much income. But in all reality, you are through that 401k or that IRA. And essentially, you're going to need about the same amount, if not a little bit more, when you first retire, because those are your go-go years. You're doing things in your bucket list. You have more time to do the things that you had to wait till later because you had such a time constraint while working. So right now, tax rates are historically low. So think of it as taxes, with them being so low right now, over time, it's going to continue to take a bigger bite out of the apple. And required minimum distributions, they create tax surprises. We have clients that come in quite frequently that actually take a look at what is their required minimum distribution, how do we actually reduce that so it doesn't create such a large income for them year over year on their tax return. Social Security then becomes taxable depending on how high your income is. So we have to take a look at when did you collect Social Security, how much of it is taxed, are we at 50%, 85%? Also strategic Roth conversions. can help create future tax flexibility to give you some opportunity zones later on in your retirement. And the goal isn't just what you make. We talked about this earlier. It's really, what are you keeping and able to spend? So it's not your account balance that matters. It's your after-tax income. And we're happy to continue to share that with you inside the toolkit. So I would say that is the number one obstacle that we're taking a look at is taxes.
5: You think about the tax end of it, because it's always a surprise, I think, when you have a married couple. Hey, congratulations, you've been married 50 years, but one of the spouses passed away. Well, now that surviving spouse has less income because they lost a Social Security, might have lost some or all of a pension, but they're making less money because there's only one person now that's using the money at this point, but it's coming in, and there's only one of them left. They make less, and their taxes go up. That
6: yes.
5: is always a shock, I would imagine.
6: Significantly, tax rate goes higher where Social Security benefits are taxed. Generally speaking, most of their expenses stay relatively close to the same, but their income does get a drastic cut. So it's one thing that as we continue to look at the tax code and the single taxpayer, it's a major change to folks as they're looking

0: those times for taxation, whether it's just going into retirement or the loss of a loved one, which really kind of, you know, leads us into the next obstacle, which is healthcare. And healthcare costs, they're often the largest expense that people underestimate. And when we're thinking of that, you know, Medicare, it's excellent coverage, but it doesn't cover everything. And so I think it's really key when we take a look at that of premiums, deductibles, prescriptions, dental, vision. These are all things that we're looking at, but long-term care is a huge expense. That is not covered from your Medicare. Average stay is about a four-year stay right now for long-term care, and we're looking at about a rate of, you know, $60,000 to $75,000 a year on average. That is a huge cost of current dollars. You fast forward this 15, 20 years from now, and it could be up to about $750,000 of a portfolio. So healthcare costs, they're typically going to rise as we age as well. You might have more medical needs, more prescriptions that you need. And then that surviving spouse we are talking about, they will face an increased financial pressure that we just don't want them to have to be able to face. So if these are all things that, gosh, you haven't looked at in a while, you want to look at some even healthcare costs, healthcare planning and out of pocket, please call our office at 989-656-8885. We're happy to get you this toolkit that really will walk you through what we need to take a look at in the future, healthcare, long-term care, and how that might help on your next steps with planning for the healthcare costs.
1: So again, that number, 989-656-8885. And one of the benefits, I think, by sitting down with a retirement planning team like Mindy and Nolan have at McIntosh & Associates, our options. They know options. We don't know the options in all these categories, whether it's income. Where do we get income from? There's a lot of options. What about the investment side? Nolan can help you there. There's a lot of options, obviously, in the investing world. How much risk are you taking? Is it the right amount? Too much? Not enough? Then you go into taxes. Tons of options. Do we pay the taxes now? Do we pay them later? Do we do a little here, a little there? I mean, everybody's situation is unique. Then you get into this healthcare world. And then, of course, you have legacy planning as well. But the healthcare area, to me, Mindy, if we go back to the Great Recession, 07 to 09, and they were talking about interest rates. Japan, I think, was going negative interest rates at that time. Boy, are we going to get to negative interest rates? We didn't, but everything was costing so much more. The Great Recession, people were hurting. Your 401k was a 201k, all that kind of stuff. But healthcare, it was going up at 5 to 6%, and it's never stopped. And I don't know if it will ever stop. You mentioned long-term care. My mom's been in long-term care now for 3 years, and I think it's $9,000 a month. I mean, it's crazy how much all this costs. So all these medical things where they can keep you alive, you talk about, you know, the increase in knowledge on how to battle this disease or that disease and help us live longer. This has got to be one of the ones you spend a lot of time with your clients trying to walk them through, because you have the Medicare supplement world, you have the Medicare. What's the other side of that Medicare world? It's the supplement side and the...
0: Yeah, Medicare supplements and Medicare Advantage.
1: Yeah, the Advantage plan, yeah.
0: You know, even though we talk about the plans being really good, it's almost its own obstacle of another layer of folks living longer. So it's not the running out of life isn't the problem. It's the running out of income. And so a successful retirement plan, my goodness, we need to make sure it can last 30 years, if not more. It's a wonderful, wonderful blessing, but it does create a planning challenge, because with folks living longer than previous generations, it does mean they're spending more in their Medicare supplement or Medicare Advantage. They also then might feel these compound effects over decades of inflation and or the cost now if they need some long-term care coverage that's not covered by those plans. And then how is their income, you know, going to keep pace? We talk about this a lot with folks and just really looking at this multi-decade process. So if you'd like to talk more about this, you know, realistically, text us the word READY, R-E-A-D-Y, to 989-656-8885.
1: Yeah, you text READY, you get Mindy's book, Cultivate Wealth, plus you get the retirement white papers on different topics, Social Security, taxes, and the like. It's a great opportunity for you to learn more about it. And obviously, a great place to start is Mindy's book, Cultivate Wealth. Just text READY to that number, 989-656-8885, and the team will get all of that out to you, that information. Then if you get it and you may have questions, you might want to call them again, 989-656-8885. So there is no doubt that preserving our retirement income, making sure that our money lasts as long as we need it, is obviously you and your team do careful planning and strategies. How do you help people identify and address potential obstacles that might fall their way when they get into retirement?
0: You know, I think a big thing is retirement isn't always about having a pile or a load of money. It's about having a plan. And people really can retire with more confidence and clarity if they had a plan and been looking at it. It's not always just the ones with the most assets, but it's how do they understand income, taxes, healthcare, and have that strategy in place. You know, sometimes we take a look really even with volatility. I was talking with a client yesterday and they are 80 years old. They like a high degree of risk in the stock market. That risk does not make them nervous at all. They're already retired, but they don't need to draw income from the majority of those assets. So they're not as concerned about taking income there or market losses. Their biggest impact is really what are they looking at with their sequence of returns. And some of our folks have a much bigger withdrawal risk there. And then how is their funds allocated? We needed more diversification amongst asset classes. We needed a reliable bond alternative and just creating where, yes, we know the market can recover, but how do we challenge that retirement plan of if you are or you aren't taking withdrawals? So I think it's so important to make sure that we're visiting your own plan, which might be different than your parents' plan was, your best friend, your neighbor, your cousin. So I think we need to walk through the process of three things. We're really going to answer three questions. Where are you at today? What risks affect your retirement, right? What are we not seeing? Where are the blinders at for you? And what's the best path forward to create really just a confident retirement, reliable income, and what we're seeing happening right now? So when we take a look at this, it's you might be 10 years away from retirement, 5, 15, but we really want to make sure that we're taking a second look for you, looking at your tax plan, your income strategy, your Medicare decisions, and that overall retirement picture. If this is you and you're really looking for a wealth planning advisory to look after all this with focus, feel free to text the word READY to 989-656-8885. Let's get some education here first on the toolkit and make sure you're having the retirement that you've envisioned.
1: Yeah, so you think about the toolkit. It includes Mindy's book, Cultivate Wealth. Then it's got some information, whether it's white papers on taxes or Social Security or Medicare. There's so many moving parts when you get to retirement, things that we've kind of dealt with, but a lot of times our employer dealt with it, and now it's all on our shoulders. How do we make sure that our money lasts? That's on you. Now, it used to be, you know, my parents retired with Social Security and a pension. Well, I'm not going to retire that way. So now that I can go to my 401k website and look and see the balance and then again say, well, you should be able to get this. You might be able to get this. There's no guarantee because now you got to turn that into income. So it's a different world. That's why the team at McIntosh & Associates are so important, I think, to help you figure out where you are and then give you some direction. And getting clarity is so important. Again, the number to chat with Mindy and the team, it's 989-656-8885. If you'd like the book and all the white paper information, just text READY to that same number, 989-656-8885. We're going to talk about the income a little bit more specifically, I guess you could say, when we come back. Stay with us. This is Wealth Michigan with Mindy McIntosh. Back right after this.
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4: 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No one out on assignment, we'll say. I'm Mark Elliott. 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Boy, we may be way behind. 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Now you know. You've won the game. Ooh, you still got some work to do. Maybe you got a lot of work to do. I don't know. Mindy doesn't know until you reach out. It's 989-656-8885, 989-656-8885. We're talking about some of those hidden obstacles on your way to retirement. Certainly inflation. You think about market volatility. You think about health care. Think about taxes. There's a lot of challenges when we get into retirement that we don't know what's going to happen. We don't know how long we're going to be here. We don't know if one of us will have a health issue. We don't know, right? So Mindy and the team at McIntosh & Associates help plan for all of those what-ifs, if you will. But when it comes to retirement planning, Mindy, I think this is one of the biggest challenges for me. I'm 66, and it's finding the balance between preserving what I've saved and then knowing that I have to grow my money to be able to retire. So balancing, you know, that preservation phase of my money and then also growing it, you're kind of like feel like you're walking a tightrope.
5: It's a good analysis of it. Well, I grew up on a family farm, so a lot of times here I talk about carrying pails of water. I don't know why I still talk about this. This goes back to, I think, when I was 8 years old and just trudging through the bitter cold of winter, carrying buckets, especially for these horses. But when we talk about bucket strategies, and just envision carrying 5 gallon pails of water, and they have, you know, certain degree full, let's say they're 3/4 of the way full. So we can take a look at this in retirement. So we need to have this balancing protection and growth. So when we talk about this, it's easier to understand with the visual to me. So think of your retirement savings like being a part of a team. My daughter's a big part of a soccer team here, and just think about it as being a part of a team. So every dollar has a job to do. The mistake can be that retirees make is treating all of their money the same. The money that you need for next month should not be invested, let's say, in the same way in the money that you're not going to touch for the next, 15 years. So the bucket strategy really organizes money based on when you'll need it. So we talk about this, instead of having one large account serving every purpose, we divide the assets differently into buckets designed for time horizon, objectives, also to take a look at diversification. So we really want to walk through those. So that first bucket of really what we need for more of the short term or the spending, you can think of it as income, this

0: going to be money intended for immediate purposes. Things like monthly bills, your travel plans, home maintenance, unexpected expenses that come up. And it's really designed for stability and accessibility rather than growth. When retirees know they have money set aside for the next several years' expenses, it reduces a lot of stress and uncertainty. Plus, then we have a plan for as things come up unexpected. So in that bucket, it might be funds that we've set up for some guaranteed income. It could also be funds in your checking or savings account. And then when we move on really from that first bucket, so think that as bucket one, you can even kind of color code it. We do that here in the office with folks. The second bucket is really what I call income and the stability. So this save is really money where it's not needed immediately. It may be needed within the next several years. So the goal is to create a future steady, reliable income that potentially can earn reasonable returns while still managing risk. And then from there, now we have what we're spending right now, what we're saving. Third is our growth bucket. This is money that's designed truly for the future. It may not be touched for 10 years or longer. It gives you time to ride through market fluctuations and really pursue long-term growth opportunities. So it really kind of creates a strategy of how are we filling the bucket? And at different times, you can even think of how much water is in them or what three categories or pillars are we concerned with diversification. If you want to see this picture, it's really nice visual. It's a nice way that we could get together, talk about it, run your own numbers. We can do a nice diagram and a visual for you. You can always call us here at 989-656-8885. It's a fun exercise to go through together and see where you're fit.
1: Yeah, and it gives you clarity. Is what the key is. It's giving you clarity to where you are. Hey, well, man, we're way better than we thought we were. Hey, we're not as good as we thought we were. But that it's going to answer that question. Are you on the right track? Obviously. 989-656-8885. And I would think for people that walk through your doors and walk through that focused wealth plan process, but having this bucket strategy where you have the income that you need for years, let's say 0 through 10, and then you have the income that's ready to kick in after year 10 that kicks in maybe for the next 5 years. But we've also got that third bucket that's just sitting there growing, and it's been up and down because the market goes up and down. So the people that rely on just their investments to retire and go, you know what, we're just going to pull money out of our market monies every month as we need it. That's a way riskier scenario than the way you're talking about, isn't it?
0: It really is, because then we're just bucketing into one bucket of funds and saying, okay, this is what we're spending right now. And here's all of our investment of all of our retirement dollars. It creates too much risk, too much uncertainty. We really want to take a look at the bucket strategy of really taking a look at this spend, save, grow. It creates a big advantage of, let's say the market drops, so 20%. All of your retirement money is invested into the market and you're withdrawing now even income from those investments. You may be forced to sell assets at lower values just to generate cash. And that's a difficult position to be in. Puts you in a tough spot of needing income, but at a time that's not really advantageous to be drawing from the funds that you set up for this certain time. But if you've actually built and we designed a plan built in for short-term buckets, specifically for income needs, then you're not relying on your market-based investments to pay this month's bills. You already have money set aside for that purpose. That creates your clarity and your retirement made clear. And so it's really important that that way we can allow then your longer term investments more time to recover rather than forcing those decisions based on fear or short term market events, which really just kind of solidifies the rounding out of this bucket approach and diversification inside of their planning as well.
1: So we know that Nolan, if he just pays attention to what his wife wants and what his three daughters wants, everything will be fine. But if he doesn't, there could be some unforeseen challenges ahead. So when you create these plans, you walk people through that focused wealth plan process. I mean, it's not like you say, hey, congratulations, you've got a plan. Hope everything works out. Good luck to you. That is not the relationship you have with clients, because things will happen during their retirement and you've got to tweak it a little bit here or there. What do you recommend for monitoring and adjusting this or any strategy that you help people have?
0: Well, I think with anything, honestly, here, we're an advisory firm, a mentor, a helper, a friend. We see all kinds of different personalities, emotions, and behaviors here inside the office. And I think it's absolutely really important to think about that even with your strategy, because one of the greatest threats in retirement isn't always market performance. Sometimes it's this emotional decision-making that we're faced with. So we've all seen it happen. where investors become nervous during the downturns. They sell at the wrong time and then they miss the recovery. So when people know they have a plan and understand where their income is coming from, they're often able to stay more focused on these long-term goals rather than reacting to daily headlines. And this bucket approach of the spend, save, grow strategy can provide structure, organization, and confidence to you for your future years.
1: Hey, Mindy, without a doubt. Maybe take a final minute of this segment. We still have another segment to go on the program today. But maybe take this final minute or so to talk about what happens when people call 989-656-8885, because every week we give people that opportunity. And some are a little nervous about making that call. Can you kind of put their mind at ease?
0: Sure. So when people call in, they talk to our client service specialist here at the office, and they will set them what's called a focus visit. We can do this in the office. It can be over the phone, or it can be a virtual visit, whatever you're most comfortable with. And from there, that first visit is really about a 50 minutes of your time. We're going to talk about what's important to you, maybe life changes, some tax updates, what you're doing for healthcare now, what's your retirement strategy right now, and how are we going to look to help you as life evolves. So we regularly then are going to really review your income needs, take a look at your allocation mixtures, your contributions, help you reallocate your overall goals, and really just take a look at things outside the lens of what you maybe haven't thought about, but also focus on what you feel is significant. And the really important thing is just having a process rather than hoping things just work out. We're here to help you, and we really want to be able to just kind of walk through what you're doing today, tomorrow, and how are we going to start building the retirement plan designed around your goals, your lifestyle, and your future. We make it fun, light, and we're here not just for today or tomorrow. I think it's a big difference. We're here for the years of your life ahead.
1: 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Back with our final segment with Mindy McIntosh on Wealth Michigan right after this.
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6: 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I'm Mark Elliott. 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A lot of information on the website. 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And as we've told you, if you'd like Mindy's book, Cultivate Wealth, and you would like some retirement white papers, taxes, Social Security, Medicare, that kind of information, you can text for the Retirement Toolkit, text READY. You'll get Mindy's book plus all that information. 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No cost to talk with them if you have questions either. Great opportunity for you, I think, to get some clarity into your retirement picture. 989-656-8885. All right, Mindy, final segment. It's always you. Nolan really doesn't participate much. It's all about you, Mindy. So where are you going to go in our final segment?
7: I think it's really important. We talked a lot about the complimentary retirement toolkit, or just even seeing if you're on track. We just did a lunch and learn for one of our strategic partners a few weeks ago. And even some of their folks in the office that were in their mid-50s, they said, this is so amazing with how we're looking at contributing and what asset allocations and looking ahead to the future. So as we kind of wrap up today's show, I really want to leave you with something practical. The biggest kind of mistake or misstep I see people make is that they haven't saved enough. And it's that they don't know where they stand. It's not about the savings itself. So they think it's about, have they saved enough? Are they going to be okay? But it's really about having that plan. They've accumulated retirement accounts over the years. Maybe they have a 401k, a 457, an IRA, a 403b, brokerage accounts. Some still have a pension, Social Security somewhere in the picture. But they don't know how all of these pieces are going to fit together. And that's exactly why we've put together this complimentary Retire Ready Toolkit. So that way folks can take a look and really understand and be educated in how it fits together. It's designed to answer some of the biggest questions retirees and pre-retirees face today of how much income will I actually need in retirement? When should I claim Social Security? What Medicare decisions could impact my retirement? How can I help reduce unnecessary taxes? Will my savings potentially last through 25 to 30 years in retirement? And am I taking too much risk or not enough? So the truth is that retirement today is more complicated than ever. And I'm sure that one of these six questions I just asked is going to resonate with some of the listeners. And so that's why years ago, many people had pensions. But today, most of the responsibility falls directly on you to be able to be creating this through these retirement accounts that you have. So you have to make the decisions about income planning, about investments, about taxes and healthcare and Medicare and legacy planning. That's a lot to manage. And that's what our entire focus process here at McIntosh & Associates does. So with this Retirement Made Clear toolkit, it'll help you simplify the decisions for your framework to really think about.

0: 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So inside these, if you text the word ready to 989-656-8885, you're going to find educational guides, a planning checklist, information that will help you become more informed as a consumer when it comes to your own retirement decisions. 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So remember, retirement's not about guessing, and it's not about hoping that things will work out. Hope is not the strategy here. We want to make sure that you have it well defined. So let's make better decisions for tomorrow. Again, text the word READY, READY, to 989-656-8885, or give us a call. 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
1: 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McIntosh & Associates Financial is not permitted to offer, and no statement made during the show shall constitute tax or legal advice. 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
0: 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And here's what he said.
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We got a lot more ground to get to. One of the things I want to hit on is why this midterm election year is so different. It's so different because you have a Democratic Party that resembles nothing of the Democratic Party.

0: party of old. This is a party now run by the most radical extreme candidates, Graham Plattner. And then you got this James Tallarico and El Sayed in Michigan and all of these other lunatics. Then you got, you know, governors like Wilson and Gavin. And, I mean, just horrible, horrible players. J.B. Pritzker, Kathy Hochul. I mean, it is, look at this woman, Abigail Spamberger. Then the party of AOC and the squad. And the party of Mom Donnie and the party of Grandpa Bernie and the party of Pocahontas. And no other mainstream Democrat, with the exception of John Fetterman, will ever say anything to them because they're afraid of them, because they're in control. All right, we'll come back. We'll get to your calls coming up next. 800-941-SEAN. Straight ahead. 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More memorable moments, interesting guests, and a lot of fun coming up next. 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
0: You know, if you think of years ago and Barry Goldwater and conscience of a conservative and, you know, what inspired a lot of conservative minds leading into the Reagan Revolution? I'd say there were three, in our lifetime, there have been three huge conservative waves that have taken place. No, Goldwater did not succeed, but Ronald Reagan did. And he became one of the greatest presidents in the history of this country. It's always a pleasure to invite back to the program our friend Mike Pence. Former governor, were you a senator, former congressman, former vice president? I think you've done everything.
12: Thank you, sir. Sean, great to be back on. And, you know, I think the third wave you didn't mention was the election of President Donald Trump.
0: Well, that was the one I was getting to. Newt Gingrich, the contract with America. I was actually the MC that night of that event.
12: I remember it well, and this book that I'm actually in Texas today on a book tour for my new book entitled What Conservatives Believe. I wanted to share with people that journey that you just described. And it was really the conservative agenda, a commitment to a strong defense, American leadership in the world, less government, less taxes, traditional moral values that defined our movement. I would maintain from the time Ronald Reagan became president all the way through the years that I had the privilege of serving as vice president alongside President Donald Trump. But I think a couple things have changed. Number one is I think the Democratic Party has been overtaken after years of just liberalism. They've been overtaken by the progressive left embracing socialism and socialist candidates and candidates that actually question our support for Israel and even indulge, as you speak eloquently about, and anti-Semitism, and we have to battle that. We're battling that here in Texas and all over the country. But you know what I wrote the book about as well is there's a new threat to the conservative agenda from what I call the populist right that would embrace isolationism, actually opposed the president's use of force against Iran a year ago, his historic decision to unleash our military.

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0: right, so it's summertime. Everyone loves the summertime. I love summertime. You love summertime. Finally, my friends in New York are saying, oh, I'm getting a piece of what you live with every day. I'm like, yeah, well, you can have it every day, but too bad. Anyway, that means burgers and fireworks, and it's America's 250. 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And an extraordinary vision, our founding document, our Declaration of Independence outlined, you know, 250 years ago. And I just watched the documentary about Thomas Jefferson, who authored this. It's the document where ordinary men and women made a revolutionary claim. Rights come from God, not from government, and government only exists to protect God-given rights. And its power comes from the consent of the governed. Why this midterm is the most important election in your lifetime, midterm in your lifetime. 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
0: You know, from America's Revolutionary War to Israel's now fight for their very survival in 1948, Israel has faced from day one moment after another. Their courage has been tested. You know, in 1985, President Reagan delivered these remarks about America's commitment to stand with Israel. And here's what he said.
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15: 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Hannity's on right now.
0: I know we've had a lot of callers on it. I know a lot of people want to weigh in on it. I know that, you know, having Jasmine Crockett come out of mothballs and make her insane statements like this one. TMZ got it first. Well, Carmelo Anthony only stabbed Austin Metcalf, this teenager, one time. Yeah, he stabbed him to death. Listen.
16: Well, it only took one stab. I think everybody needs to understand it was not like it was multiple times.
17: So these are the facts that really should have been
16: honed in on.
17: Correct. Yeah. Because those are the ways that you look at intent.
0: I mean, it is breathtaking to me that people think this way. And never mind the fact that she had all of the facts in this case dead wrong. Now, the Collin County DA, a guy by the name of Greg Willis, says that justice was served in this murder trial. Listen.
18: Good evening. I'm Greg Willis, Collin County District Attorney. Today, justice was served. A year ago, when this senseless murder unfolded, I said that it had struck a deep nerve in Collin County and far beyond. I asked our community to ignore all the noise and instead be level-headed and patient as the process worked. And today, the process delivered accountability. We are grateful to this jury, and we are grateful that the good citizens of Collin County had an opportunity to weigh in on this case. I'm proud of the exceptional work of Bill Wersky and our team of prosecutors, DA investigators, and victim advocates, and all the good and outstanding men and women of the Collin County District Attorney's Office. We thank all the parents and their brave kids who did the right thing. Despite the trauma of witnessing the senseless murder at a school track meet, they cooperated fully and testified truthfully. Their courage was essential to securing justice in this case.
0: All right. Anyway, here to weigh in on this and so much more, we have UC Berkeley law professor, former deputy assistant attorney general, John Yu, is back with us. You know, everybody that was there was not a big crowd of protesters, but there was a few people always looking for trouble. But nobody, not the defense, not the prosecution, ever made this about race. The facts, the testimony in this case was overwhelmingly consistent, incontrovertible, not as Jasmine Crockett described it. For a jury to come back in less than 3 hours and then give this young man 35 years, I think speaks volumes about how strong the DA's case was here. I hate whenever there's any story of any evil. But if you stab somebody one time to death, you murdered them. It's kind of cut and dry, isn't it?
19: I agree, Sean. And one way to test your intuition is just reverse the races of the

0: defendant and the victim. If a white guy had gone into a tent with black kids in it, and the exact same thing had happened, I would expect the prosecutors would have brought the exact same case, and you would have had the exact same verdict. Because the fact of the matter is that this guy who's now been convicted admitted that he did it. He said that he stabbed Metcalf in the chest. His only claim was that it was in self-defense. And you had just any number of witnesses who saw the thing say that this was not a case of self-defense, that no one was attacking Anthony, that instead Anthony pulled the knife and stabbed Metcalf in the chest in circumstances that were not justified.
1: Well, I mean, how many witnesses? First of all, why did he keep his hand in the bag the whole time where the knife was? And there was a little bit of contact based on the eyewitness testimony, but it was not severe contact by any description, in my view. What did you think of their description?
0: That's right. The test is not that someone might have pushed you or that, people were yelling at you. Although there's a lot of testimony that shows that he wasn't surrounded, that, that he wasn't being really harassed in a way that might justify use force. But look, the test is if you can only use deadly force in your self-defense if it's basically necessary to stop an imminent attack on you that could be deadly. And I didn't hear any evidence in this trial. Nothing seemed to be brought to light that showed that that was the case. Contrast this with a case we all know that you'd covered very closely, Sean, the case of Mr. Penny in New York City, where the jury did acquit him on self-defense grounds. And that's because you had a dangerous guy attacking people in the subway, and Mr. Penny restrained him. That's very different. Right there you had clear evidence from a lot of witnesses that someone was attacking, trying to hurt people. That's so different than this case. I agree with you, Sean. It's terrible that there's any loss of life. It's terrible for both people here. But I'm afraid the facts seem very clear that Anthony killed Metcalf and it was not justified by self-defense.
1: No, it wasn't even close. And then it gets exacerbated when you have the likes of Jasmine Crockett, not knowing the facts of the case. Well, he's 6 feet tall, 300 pounds. No, he's 6 feet tall, 200 pounds. Or making up, well, if he was on top of me, I would have done the same thing. By the way, I didn't think you were allowed to have weapons on campuses. Am I wrong?
0: Actually, in this case, because it's Texas, I don't think that there was any rule against Anthony having a knife. Now, you're not supposed to pull it out and use it. Texas is a state that's, stands for a lot of individual rights in terms of bearing arms. I just spent the last semester teaching at UT Austin, and I became very aware of the difference with California when it comes to bearing arms and having weapons. But that's for self-protection. And it sounded like, right, Anthony pulled the knife out when he didn't need it for self-protection. He didn't, for example, display it in the hopes of getting people to back off. He just went, pulled it out, and stabbed Metcalf with it. But I agree with you. I think that some of the worst actors here are people who are trying to whip up a racial frenzy around what, as you said, is a tragedy for Metcalf and the Metcalf family, and trying to turn it into some kind of racial cause when race doesn't seem to have anything to do with it.
1: You know what frustrates me, and it's a constant refrain on this program, is I bet that nobody in this audience knows how many people were shot in Chicago last weekend. I can tell you the number. It's 28. How many were shot and killed? 4. And I have done this now since 2009, scrolling names that most people never hear, never will hear, or ever remember. And these are lives that have been upended or completely taken. And what frustrates me is this selective process of Democrats. I call it feigned, phony, moral outrage, and it's not real, it's selective. And what it is if they can weaponize a death, they will weaponize it. If they can blame Trump, blame Republicans, they'll do it. But if they really cared about the lives of every young person that's being taken in all these blue towns and big cities around the country every weekend, and names we never hear about because they can't turn it into a political fodder. It tells me that they're just a bunch of phonies. And if they really cared about people and believed that God created every human soul as I do, that they would do something about the violence and stop it. We see what the president did in Tennessee. We see what the president did in D.C. You can have law and order if you want it.
0: John, I had the privilege to clerk for Justice Clarence Thomas, and he has made exactly the same point you are making, that the real crime epidemic is not interracial violence. It's the crime in the inner cities, which is primarily minorities killing other minorities, black-on-black violence in poor communities. And if the Jasmine Crocketts of the world really wanted to help, they would bring their attention, their megaphones, to that crime, to those problems, and to rather than trying to do things which actually make it harder, I think, for the police to actually maintain law and order by trying to turn Black Lives Matter into defund the police, into attacks on the police, to discourage the police from going and doing their jobs in the toughest environments. That if they had the support of people like Jasmine Crockett, the police could do their jobs better. And that would really bring the crime rate down in a meaningful way that would help the communities that they allegedly are defending.
1: All right, quick break. Right back. More with our friend, UC Berkeley law professor, former deputy assistant attorney general John Yoo is with us. We'll get to your calls on the other side. 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
1: 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The letter T, the number 2, the letter...
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1: Here's your WSGW weatherology forecast. Mainly cloudy with occasional sun. Areas of showers and a few thunderstorms. High near 73. Becoming clear tonight, low near 48. Sunny on Monday, high of 72. Monday night, clear to partly cloudy, low of 54. On Tuesday, increasing clouds. Areas of showers and a few thunderstorms. High near 75. Areas of showers and storms Tuesday night, low near 54. Chance of rain on Wednesday in the afternoon, high near 76. Chance of storms Wednesday night. I'm meteorologist Laura Lockwood with the WSGW weatherology forecast. Right now, 66.
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4: 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I'm your weekly tour guide, Kevin LeDuc. And with me today is Lily Kelsey, Conservation Outreach Coordinator. That's a lot of words, Lily.
3: I know it is. It's kind of confusing.
4: for Little Forks Conservancy. And we appreciate all of y'all being here with us today, whether you're watching on YouTube, listening on Spotify, Apple, or wherever you get your podcasts, or you could be listening on WSGW. We appreciate you tuning in with the Max Loves Midland Show with us this week. And Lily, we appreciate you joining us here as well.
3: I am so happy to be here. This is like my dream come true. This is my Midland dream come true.
4: We got to figure out some new dreams then. No. I got to tell you what.
3: No, I've been watching. I'm tuned in. I love this. So I'm excited to be
4: Lily's
3: here.
4: Lily's locked in.
3: I am.
4: First time caller, long time listener.
3: Exactly.
4: And we are so excited to have you. But I have to have a first question for you. So if you weren't in the studio right now, where would you be at? Would you be out like on a riverbank? Would you be collecting bugs? Like, what kind of stuff would you be doing right now?
3: I'd say probably if you're looking at it, honestly, I'd be in the office writing emails, but in another perfect day, I could be out removing invasives, probably helping the workday volunteers that we have, or out on the river, actually. Collecting bugs isn't far from what I do a lot, so you're right.
4: What's awesome is Little Forks Conservancy, I feel like everyone knows about Little Forks Conservancy, at least in name.
3: But in terms
4: of knowing exactly the work that you do, I'm not sure everyone connects with that work and understands exactly what that looks like.
3: Yeah.
4: So I'm excited to explore that further with you here today. So give me your elevator pitch. What is Little Forks Conservancy and what does the work at Little Forks Conservancy look like?
3: You're right. A lot of people probably have heard of us before or heard of the word conservancy. Another really common word that gets mixed up with conservancies is conservatory. I'm here to clear it up right now. Conservatory is something completely different. It's got like a greenhouse type vibe to it, like Belle Isle, right? But conservancies and land trusts, which we are just working basically to acquire lands to protect them and to connect the community with them. So Little Forks is a nonprofit organization that's been around since 1996. But what's really cool is that it was formed by people in the community who wanted to protect river frontage on the Tittabawassee. And we know that these areas are really important in Midland. And so we do that work. We have 9 nature preserves. We also work with private landowners, which is a little bit different from the nature center. So we're constantly trying to get in contact with people who have lands and help them protect them. And then another part is just educating people. So we have volunteer events, we host hikes, workshops, just trying to build conservationists that will protect important features that make up Midland and Michigan as a whole. So it's really fun, really uplifting work. You get to be outside. But yeah, I love it.
4: Really important work. And we have the convergence of a couple really important rivers right in our downtown area near our Tridge. But we have so many other spaces in our area, too. And in Michigan, I think everyone understands, like, you're always pretty close to a body of water. And those come in different shapes and sizes. And you don't only cover Midland County, correct?
3: Yes, that's true. So we also do work in Clare and Gladwin as well. So we have one nature preserve in Gladwin that's 270 acres. But a lot of our work is river focused. So up there, we actually protect the Cedar River. We do a lot of work on the Cedar River. But a lot of the protected acres that we have in total, we protect 4,000. 3,000 of them are conservation easements. So those are mainly in Clare and Gladwin areas.
4: Now, do you cover a very specific area for a reason? Is there a territory that you share with others? And how does that get divvied up in your particular world?
3: Yeah, so it's kind of different, you know, based on what year we were founded, what the goals of conservancies are. So people might know in Mount Pleasant, there's Chippewa Watershed Conservancy. We both kind of cover Clare. We kind of do half and half. And then Saginaw Basin Land Conservancy to the east. We kind of do a little bit in Bay, just barely, because it's on the edge of, you know, Midland County. But it really just comes down to talking to folks and talking to other people at conservancies and figuring out what sort of projects make sense for them. And so if someone approaches us with a project or land donation that's in Saginaw, that wouldn't be our service area, right? And I think that's good because having people in the area that understand the ecology and the ecosystem, you can better protect and do things you need to do, right? You have a better sense of what's going on within a watershed or within an ecosystem. But at the end of the day, we're not competitive at all because all of our goals are to protect land. So if someone's protecting it, they're protecting it, and that's great. That's the overall mission, especially for us because we're a nonprofit. We're just trying to see this stuff get done. So it's honestly just comes down to conversations a lot.
4: And being in the nonprofit world, we understand that relationships are so important for your organization and working with others. And recently we had Dennis Pulaski on, and we talked a lot about the Nature Center. Mm-hmm. And I'm sure that you have a relationship with the Nature Center as well. Mm-hmm. I love talking about the collaboration that goes on in this space because there are a lot of organizations that are working on this type of work, mm-hmm. but they're often in different pockets and doing slightly different things or could be varying different things. Mm-hmm. And there could even be smaller organizations that people haven't even heard about, real grassroots organizations. Mm-hmm. So when you're going about your work and you're working in the community collaboratively with others, mm-hmm. what does that look like to Little Forks Conservancy?
3: Yeah, I'd say it, again, kind of changes a lot, right? So you're right, we have a really good relationship with the Nature Center. There's a lot of information sharing that goes on there because we've done different types of projects, or Dennis has some really good insight into a situation, or Alon has good insight as an executive director who's worked there for 25 years about land acquisitions that we can kind of go back and forth. And you're right, like Wild Ones, right? You met Sue of Wild Ones, the Midmitten chapter. They're doing a lot of native plant work. Honestly, it kind of comes down to people approaching us and talking about a project or talking about an idea and us thinking, is this something we can take on? Does this align with our mission? Because although we're doing conservation work on our preserves, as a whole, we're trying to do work throughout the entire area. And that isn't just in our lands, right? If somebody reaches out and says, I'm having a problem with invasive species here, even though that's not our property, we want to see those invasive species controlled because eventually they could end up on our property, right? So it's really just conversation based, really relationship based, like you said, which I really like. It helps you understand where people are coming from and how you can solve those issues. But yeah, kind of changes based on what kind of thing you're talking about, right?
4: And we talk about varying work and mm-hmm. things changing. Yeah. I think that's kind of the name of the game in nonprofit world, mm-hmm. but also just in your particular job as well. Mm-hmm. I asked what a day might look like for you. It could be emails. It could be out doing stuff with animals. It could be like popping around, looking at different species. Mm-hmm. Could be down by the river. So as conservation outreach coordinator, that is a pretty large blanket that covers a lot of things right down to social media.
3: Yeah.
4: So you can share a lot of different spaces.
3: Yeah, for real. It can be a lot, but it is really great for, you know, learning so many different things. I'm doing social media, you know, newsletters, and there's all forms of different kind of communication that work for people when we're talking about getting them involved in conservation, right? Maybe it's reading a blog post about something we've done that's inspired them, or maybe it's an event that we communicated that they came out and hiked with us and saw something visually. So I'm doing, like you said, things in the office that are boring, but I'm also doing things like this, or I have a presentation later today, just honestly talking about the work that we're doing so that it's clear for people. We want it to be the norm that people understand conservancies and conservation and understand that we need their help to protect the lands that we all love.
4: speaking my language, because anytime anything happens at an organization, it's always about public relations, communication, how are you getting the word out, where are you fitting in at, and my mantra is we are all communicators all the time. No matter what, we are always sending some sort of message, and you are embodying that and living that for your organization, so appreciate you being here in Midland.
3: Of course, I love it.
4: But I don't think that you always thought you'd land up here in Midland. So let's talk a little bit about your upbringing. Where are you originally from?
3: Yeah, I'm from Flint. So I grew up there. I went to Kersley and Davison schools. I had a really great childhood, honestly, looking back at it. Three other siblings, and my parents were always so involved getting us involved in stuff. So you're right, I never thought I would end up in Midland. I do have family nearby in Wixom Lake, so I had visited, but I remember when I was moving here, I was like, wow, if younger me knew what I was doing now, what would she say? You know, it's just crazy to think about the places you end up.
4: So what was your relationship like to nature? You said growing up in Flint, and I think a lot of people assume Flint's just a city, and there's just hustle bustle, and there's things going on, but it's still Michigan, and you're still not growing up, like, surrounded by, like, the tallest buildings in the world. It's a mid-sized Midwestern community.
3: Yeah, totally.
4: So what was your connection to nature when you were growing up?
3: Yeah, outdoor activity was something we were always doing. So I played a lot of sports, so I was outside a lot just for practices. But Genesee County also has the largest county park system. So a lot of times we were hiking, you know, and it wasn't even just educationally learning about things or pointing things out. It was just being out there because it was
4: just part of your
3: resource.
4: Life.
3: Yeah, right? We're just using it. So there was a lot of connection there. And growing up and with the Flint water crisis and just seeing how it affected people, it never affected us personally, but seeing how it affected the residents and how community members were like so involved in the work, but like not getting anything done was just so frustrating to me, especially as like a younger kid seeing it. So I always knew I wanted to do community work. Like I always wanted to do something for like a cause, and I knew that would help me get to work every day, right? And it wasn't until college that I was like, oh, wait, this is a possibility. I could be outside. This matters to literally all of us. And that's kind of how I realized I was like, yeah, I spent a lot of time outside. Even if I never saw myself as an environmental like nerd, I did, you know, use the outdoors as a resource and really enjoyed it. So,
4: well, and you grew up and you went to Kersley for a little bit and then eventually you went to Davison where your dad was or is a teacher.
3: Is an art teacher.
4: Okay.
3: Yes.
4: Still an art teacher.
3: Yes.
4: That's awesome. That's really cool. So you had kind of this different experience of a little bit of city life, a little bit of country life, very well rounded in that. And you're meeting all sorts of different people and you're playing sports. So what were you involved in as a high schooler?
3: Yeah, so I was really involved in athletics. So I did soccer, cross country, and track. I was a dual sport athlete in the springtime with track and soccer, which I loved. So a lot of like running on trails and cross country is a lot of, you know, forested outdoor running. So that's probably where a lot of that connection came from too. And yeah, I was an honor student, but honestly, I was more focused on my athletics. And I think you have an identity as an athlete a lot when you're in high school. And so going into college, it was kind of hard. I'm like, who am I now that I'm not running all the time? Like, nobody knows I'm an athlete. What am I supposed to do here?
4: You can keep running.
3: I know, but I'm like, man, like, I'm not that person. Like, who am I? You know, like, trying to figure out. I think it's sometimes hard as an athlete that I went to Davison for running and track. So it was always on my mind that, like, this was the most important thing. And losing that, I think, was really good for me because it opened up new avenues. And switching schools, although I was really scared of it, was really good for me, too. Allowed me to get a lot of different perspectives that I'm really glad I have now.
4: Well, and when you went away to college, you went to a couple different universities, and I think that's part of you figuring yourself out as well. They weren't too far apart from one another.
3: They were.
4: But so first you ended up going to Eastern, correct?
3: Yes, Fly Eagles.
4: And what were you, what was your biggest interest over there? Like, what were you trying to do educationally at Eastern Michigan?
3: Honestly, I had just taken tours, and out of all of the tours, that felt the best. It made sense for me. I liked Ipsy. I was just general studies.
4: Not Ipsy?
3: No. Oh my gosh! Right now that I've lived like lived in a dorm at Eastern, I can properly say it, right? But
4: do you just scoff when someone pulls out a Ipsy?
3: I have a slight like smirk on my face.
4: Like right? You're from Michigan. Like what are you doing?
3: Yeah.
4: I say Ipsy.
3: Yeah, like, you can't blame anyone for how they say it, right? We created these words. What are we even doing
4: Absolutely.
3: Here? Yeah. Yeah. But it was really great for me to start. Then I realized. Because, I mean, you're an 18-year-old, right? Making decisions about what you're going to do with the rest of your life. So I think it was really confusing. And I think something my dad said that really helped me was, you can always change your mind. Like, in that moment, I had totally thought I'm committing to something for 4 years. And once he said that, I was like, oh my gosh, I can't change my mind. I do have free will, which of course we should know. But it really helped me realize that halfway through, it wasn't kind of what I wanted anymore. It was a large commuter school. I kind of wanted to be in a bigger environment with a program that aligned better with me. And that's why I transferred to U of M.
4: And you went to U of M at the same time. I think one of your siblings was going
3: to
4: U of M.
3: Yeah, my sister. Which was the best.
4: Did you steal the shine from your sister? How does this work? Like, is there like a sibling rivalry there?
3: There's not, because it turned out so well. That was because it was so great. I loved being there with my sister Ava. We spent a lot of time just walking around the city and like getting to learn these things together and experiencing just the restaurants or the same type of events, right? Like I had season football ticket games, but I gave them to my sister because I was like, this really isn't my thing. So you can enjoy this. So, you know, it really worked out sharing information and just having your buddy there. So I'm so grateful for that. Although maybe at the beginning it wasn't the ideal situation, but turned out really well for us.
4: Ann Arbor is one of the coolest places you can visit. And I'm assuming living there is absolutely incredible too. You're talking about walkability and connection. In terms of Michigan, that's kind of the ultimate spot.
3: Oh, yeah,
4: totally. What were some of your favorite places to hang out in Ann Arbor?
3: Yeah, that's a good question. Honestly, like you're saying walkability, like if you're a student who doesn't have a lot of money, we're just walking around. And so a lot of times it would be finding like a little random tennis court in the middle of a neighborhood and playing tennis for a little bit. I really like going to Pinball Pete's, of course.
4: Oh, yeah.
3: Of course, I love that dark basement in the summertime coming out. It's like a whole new world. And in terms of food, we really like to go to Frida's. We were kind of over on that Carytown side of things. So definitely a Carytown fan.
4: Oh, I need a Petito now.
3: Oh my gosh, it's the best. That's
4: so
3: what I miss
4: good.
3: So much. Midland, so Midland, you need one, please, please.
4: Listen, everyone that comes on the show now, we'll just, I'm just going to start writing business ideas. We'll put them on the back of the painting.
3: Yeah.
4: Oh, you're looking for an investment opportunity?
3: Just
4: have you considered Frida's?
3: Things. These are very successful. You should try them. Yeah.
4: So you exit University of Michigan, and what does it look like for you to get from University of Michigan up here to Midland?
3: Yeah, totally. So that was honestly something I was thinking about, too, because you don't really hear a lot about conservation work or typical jobs of conservationists. But my dad actually, he is a teacher, but part-time he did an AmeriCorps program. He recommended it to me. And of course I was like, no, I'm not going to do what my dad says. And then I was like, well, it's a good idea. It's a good idea. I'll apply. And I did, and I'm really happy I did. It was a program that's not around anymore through Huron Pines. So you got to pick a host site, and I interviewed at a couple places. I was leaning towards Midland because my family's cabin was on Wixom Lake, but honestly, having the interview with Alon and Shelby was like such a relief because talking to them, I was like, I know I want to work with them, and I'm glad it worked out this way.
4: I mean, who wouldn't want to work with them?
3: I know, right? It was like the best conversation, so easy to talk to. So honestly, like off the bat, it was people-based, and coming here because I know I want to work with this team. I want to work with a smaller team, so I get to know them better. So that was a really big positive draw to it. And like I said, I had a cabin. My family has a cabin on Wixom Lake that luckily was a little bit higher, so it wasn't completely, you know, ruined and had to be gutted by the flood that I could stay at. So I made the drive in 30 minutes, and I loved it. I like living up there. And that's how I got here. And then I got hired on after my AmeriCorps term of service in 2024 as the Conservation Outreach Coordinator.
4: And now you're a Midlander.
3: And now I'm a Midlander. Now I know everything.
4: Now you know everything. You're right in it.
3: Yeah.
4: But going from University of Michigan, moving up here, taking that AmeriCorps position, and you know, AmeriCorps is so important to making so many things tick, and I hope folks understand that as well.
3: Yeah.
4: But moving up to this area, you're not only moving to Midland, and you mentioned you're moving to Wixom Lake, like you're moving to a more rural area, kind of an area I grew up in.
3: Yeah, totally.
4: And those spaces are really different, right?
3: They are,
4: so you're talking about you're no longer going down to Pinball Pete's to play pinball. You're going to drive 10, 15 minutes and you might get dinner at the Juicy Bone on Dale Road in Beaverton. And that's a different experience.
3: Exactly.
4: Did you have any sort of culture shock from that hyper small town activity?
3: I want to say yes. I think the biggest culture shock was grocery stores. Not being around a like Meijer or like doing my grocery shopping in Midland before I went home was kind of like something that I was like hating to do at the end of my workday. But other than that, I think I was kind of used to it because I was so ready to kind of just like be out and kind of have a different sort of, like you're saying, different lifestyle from Ann Arbor and kind of see what it's like when you don't have everything accessible, when there's not sidewalks that can take you everywhere, right? I'm going from a college community to a retired community, essentially. So I was really excited to see how it was different. I do love the juicy bone. It was so close. It's probably a 5-minute drive, not even 15.
4: There's a spectrum of experiences you can have at the juicy bone. It's a very special place.
3: Yeah, it really is. But like anywhere, I mean, the experience is what you make it. And although there wasn't a lot up there, I kind of love finding like little funny things or like off the beaten path things that you can make fun and that you can explore. And I had a great time.
4: And you were working in these areas too. Mm-hmm. So these are spaces where Little Forks has a footing as well. And a lot of times I think people that move to Midland and end up living in Midland, especially young professionals that have maybe more of an office job, and maybe they come from a larger area, they might not understand how vast our county actually is.
3: Yeah.
4: And our county has different needs based on where we are situated at. So we might have 40-some thousand here in our city limits, but there's also an additional 40-some thousand people spread out amongst numerous square miles across this county. You might not have neighbors that are extremely close. You might have to drive a mile to get to someone. You might have to walk 2 miles to get to someone.
3: Yeah.
4: And it really highlights the needs that people can have and how those are met in different ways.
3: Mm-hmm.
4: Now, mind you, there's tons of benefits living out in the woods. I absolutely miss it and loved it.
3: Yeah.
4: And was such a good time. And I'm very happy with living here in town, too. But it's just a completely different experience.
3: Yeah. Like, I was thinking, like, what were the things that, like, you were doing to, like, be outside? Was it just, like if your grandparents were to kick you out?
4: Oh, yeah.
3: Like, where were you going to, like, be outside?
4: So, for me, like, I grew up in a neighborhood that had nobody around. So, we grew up on pretty high acreage. I was raised by my grandparents and my grandpa, you know, he laid tile his whole life just to have a small little bit of property where we could hunt, we could hang out.
3: Okay.
4: So I always tell people we weren't farming. We weren't like farming country people.
3: Yeah.
4: We were more like hopping on the four-wheeler country people.
3: Totally.
4: Like kind of have the play toy.
3: Yeah.
4: Out the woods. But for me, like my favorite thing too was just not obstructing anyone. So right now, if I went out my driveway and I started dribbling a basketball around shooting hoops all night and playing music, I think that my neighbors would be a little bit like, you know, it's okay, but come on now, like, tone it down.
3: Yeah.
4: For me, no one could hear me. So it's like, I'm out shooting hoops all day, just enjoying life, out biking. We would always sneak down to the Tittabawassee River, because I was near Albright Shores.
3: Okay.
4: If you're talking where you were at, I was a little bit more north, you would say.
3: Yeah.
4: So I was about 25 minutes from Midland, 15 from Beaverton, 15 from Gladwin.
3: Okay.
4: So we'd always have these little secret trails and this rope swing that I don't think we were necessarily supposed to be on.
3: but that's the best, right?
4: It was some real country stuff.
3: Yeah.
4: And then it was, at the end of the day, if you want to go to a movie, you drive to Midland.
3: and then you come to
4: Midland, and this is the big city.
3: Do the city stuff in Midland, but do the country stuff out there, right?
4: So where were you grocery shopping when you were living out there?
3: It changed ownership, but I think now it's Rosati's.
4: You were on 30?
3: Yeah, Dale Road
4: there?
3: It was literally 2 minutes down the road. And if not, it would be Edenville Market. Yeah, for a couple choice goods from there.
4: Absolutely.
3: But Dollar General wasn't there when we were going there. And then when I moved up here, I was like, oh, dang, there's a Dollar General. And of course, I'm like, well, they're popping up everywhere, but I'm going to it
4: because
3: that's where you get things. It's one of the reliable places in town to grab something real quick. So those two places. And then if I wanted to venture in town a little bit more, it'd be Sanford Food Center. Because that's just right, you know, right on the road, not too far, if you need something special. But yeah.
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16: The Deport the Terrorists Act. Michigan Representative Bill Huizinga has introduced what he calls the Deport the Terrorists Act. It would establish a process for courts to revoke, set aside, and declare void U.S. citizenship of naturalized citizens who are convicted of terrorism-related offenses and prioritize them for deportation. Supporters say this could speed up a process that generally takes years. Critics say that citizenship revocation should require a separate legal process to protect constitutional rights. This act specifically applies to naturalized citizens. That's people who became U.S. citizens after immigrating. It's not for people who were born as U.S. citizens. 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
4: And now you're in town here, mm-hmm. and I know you live near Northwood University yes. and near the rail trail.
3: Yes.
4: What type of stuff are you guys doing in Midland, and how are you interacting with nature here?
3: Yeah, totally. It's definitely more different. Like,

0: you're saying, like, exploration based is how I feel like it was up in Gladwin, Edenville area. You're doing a lot more of, like, should I be here? But here in Midland, we're hiking a lot more of Little Forks properties, especially because we're on Saginaw Road. So just down the road is Averill and Forest View. So I really love to do Forest View. After a day of work, it's like 45 minutes. It's a mile, and it's so beautiful. But a lot of the rail trail, you're right, biking a lot. Sometimes Northwoods trails too, going just around campus. If you want to get that campus feel, it's good to walk around there. Of course, Frick's is nearby. That's not nature, but it's a walk. You're outside.
1: Listen, I live downtown. We walk to Frick's sometimes. It's a nice 50-minute walk. We get it in there.
0: Yeah, you do it. You do it for Frick's.
1: You got to do it for Frick's sometimes.
0: You gotta do,
1: So you mentioned going to a couple different Little Forks properties. Mm-hmm. If somebody was unfamiliar with your properties and didn't understand, like, hey, how can I access these?
0: Yeah.
1: Are they public use? Do you have to pay? What is that like for a user experience for a community member here that might be looking for a new hike?
0: Totally. That's a really good question. So our preserves are publicly accessible, open, free. People are open to use them from dawn till dusk is what we say. So that changes seasonally. One thing that's cool about our trails is that they're dog friendly. So people can feel free to bring their dogs on leash and walk them. A lot of them have rustic grass and dirt trails is a lot of what you'll see, although our Averill Preserve has 800 feet of universally accessible trail, which is cool. But yeah, these are really nice places. A lot of times it's a large chunk of acreage protected, and the trails are maintained by us, the Conservancy. We allow different sort of recreational opportunities. So people are out there biking, snowshoeing, hiking, but they also can fish. A lot of times we have rivers on our preserves. And in some of our preserves, we even have hunting by permit, depending on what preserve and what time of year. So there's a lot of different things people can do at our preserves.
1: When you and I talk, I can hear in your voice, accessible nature is very important to you.
0: Yeah, totally.
1: So what does that mean to you? But also, can you just talk about the benefits of having accessibility to these type of places?
0: Yeah, totally. I think a lot of times when we're talking about getting people outdoors, we think it's really easy, right? Just step outside and you're in nature, but that's really not true. Sometimes it can be hard to provide accessibility in some of these areas because they're so remote. We're trying to preserve conservation value, so we're not able to pave a path through something, but we're able to try to, like at Averill, give an 800 feet of path with a river overlook, so that you're still able to see the river, right? I think about this a lot, not even just for other people, but for myself. If I get older, I want to visit this preserve. I should be able to do that still. And so if it's hard to be empathetic about other people, at least think about it for yourself. Like you would want to go back and do that, right? So I think that's something that's really important. What we're trying to do is prove that anybody can be in the outdoors. It's not what just one person looks like. Anyone can have a connection, and I think having more diversity is better because it shows these different connections that you might be not observing if you have a certain viewpoint. So that's always what we're trying to do and create accessible, inclusive programs so that everyone can be outside.
1: And I know you've been working on some initiatives coming up. We have Neighboring Week coming up. Yeah. We have Global Diversity Month coming up. So when we talk about diversity in nature, we talk about having to be really bold about taking this stance. What does that look like from your point of view?
0: Yeah, totally. I think when we're talking about, especially with like Global Diversity Month coming up, highlighting people who have experience truly in being excluded in the outdoors. And sometimes we're not even thinking about it. You might not feel excluded, but if you think about where do you get your information from? Who tells you about this stuff? Who's educating you on the environment?
1: Confirmation biases.
0: Yeah, right? That's something that you don't really think about because it's like sometimes you're learning so many new things. It's like, wow, this is awesome. This is this breadth of knowledge that I'm receiving. But sometimes you have to think, where is it coming from? You know what I mean? So it's always important to step back and do that. And Little Forks, we want to have programs where people can come and talk about this, where people can kind of say their point of view. And I think that's important because we're not even informed all the way. I think the first step is to be informed and then figure out how are we creating these programs to truly be effective.
1: Well said. So any sort of Global Diversity Month programming people can look for? And if so, where would they get that information?
0: Yeah. We're hoping to. We don't have solid set plans yet. We're still in the talks of how this program would work, but it will be in October. You can always keep an eye on our website. We have an events page that I update. We also have social media.
1: Of course you do.
0: Yeah, of course. It's me, guys. It's just me. on Facebook. We also post our events and stuff there. And we also share events to the Maxwell's Midland calendar. So really nice to get those what's going on this week, you know, in Midland County sort of things on social media too.
1: Nice. So we mentioned some of your favorite preserves. Mm-hmm. Give us a top three here. Like, what's your little ranking of your favorite spots to go check out?
0: So, okay. This is hard because...
1: And you love all of them equally. Like, let's just say that right away. But then, if you didn't have to love all of them equally...
0: If I was able to be free, I'm saying number one is Forest View, okay? I really love Forest View just because of...
1: Where's Forest View located at?
0: Forest View is on Tittabawassee River Road off Saginaw.
1: Okay.
0: So if you're going towards Sanford, you pass Midland Brewing Company, you go down, you take a left, and then you go down the road. It's the first gravel driveway on the right. So it's kind of hidden away, which is what I like about it, too. I really like it, too, because it is that, like, one-mile loop. So if people aren't really outdoorsy, right, they'll still enjoy it. And I really like that one because there's a lot of different habitat types. So you're walking through wetlands, but there's also like a really cool pine stand and stuff like that. People have been married there actually in that pine stand. So that's really cool. And then second, I'm going up to Gladwin for the George and Sue Lane Preserve. It's 270 acres. The Cedar River's in it. I would put that number one, but because it's so far,
1: I can't.
0: But I mean, a day in the river there, like put a chair up in the river, get ice cream after up there in Gladwin. It's like the best day ever. And then third, I think I'm choosing Riverview Natural Area. Have you been there?
1: I've been to Riverview, okay, yes. Okay,
0: cool. Yeah, that one's like our largest one, 419 acres. But if you don't do like the full 4 mile loop, it's a really nice hike. And the ravine stairway is really cool.
1: Yes.
0: And it's like high up, high bank Riverview, which I like. So sorry, Averill, but Riverview is number three for me.
1: Riverview is great. And yeah. Riverview, remind everyone where that's at as well.
0: Yeah, so that's off M20. So kind of actually by the M20 liquor store. You take
1: Yeah,
0: right
1: you take Homer Road right there, yeah.
0: Yep, and it will take you all the way down. It will curve and turn into Wheeler, and then it will be there on the right. A lot of people don't know about that one, too, because I have a dead-end road, right? But it's really nice, 419 acres along the Tittabawassee, too. And actually, Forest View is right across the river from that. So we were able to protect river on both sides, which is really cool.
1: And, like, that also has a great view, too, of not only just the river and being out there in the woods. Mm-hmm. There's also, like, some plains. It kind of butts up against some plains
0: there,
1: too.
0: Yeah, like the agricultural field.
1: It's, like, really...
0: Yeah.
1: It's really diverse right there, too, yeah. In the type of hike that you can get in.
0: Exactly.
1: So.
0: And that's a really cool project we're doing, too. So that is an agricultural field that we're eventually going to be turning into a wetland. So through a program that we're doing, we're able to right now lease it as farmland, but eventually we're going to try to remove that tile and kind of put it back to what it should be or what it used to be as a wetland. It's really important too in Midland because our preserves being along rivers are like flood mitigation areas. So we don't want development or infrastructure there, but if we can have hiking trails that are usable for part of the year that aren't affecting the community, I think that's really great.
1: My favorite way to experience the river is always on my kayak.
0: Yeah, you're a kayaker.
1: So my girlfriend and I, we love going out on our kayaks. And recently over 4th of July, we did a nice two-night kayak camping trip on the Au Sable, which was awesome.
0: Jealous.
1: And I would love to have some experiences like that around here.
0: Mm-hmm.
1: And, you know, quite often we'll do the Northeast runs.
0: Yeah.
1: And she's actually done Sanford up to Tittabawassee to the Trade Entrance,
0: which I have
1: never done that version of it. So that's exciting. I think kayak culture is really picking up here.
0: Yeah, totally.
1: What are some of the better spots to go kayaking as well? And I know the Cedar River is underrated as well in Gladwin.
0: Yeah, it really is. We actually just did a cleanup on the Cedar River last Friday. And so we did a stretch from Gladwin City Park to Northern Sights, which was amazing. Usually that one's kind of hard to go because there's a lot of like obstructions in the way. Actually, we had a little bit of rain, so the current was going. So I felt like we were on a river.
1: So it was like you were working out.
0: It was like sometimes it was a little dangerous. So I was like, we're really out here, like kayaking for trash. Like, this is for our community. This is for the wildlife. We're out here, guys. You don't understand. But yeah, I really do like that stretch. I think it's so accessible from the Nature Center down to the trail. Like what we did for that cleanup. I really enjoy that. And honestly, I kind of like walking or tubing rivers more than I like kayaking them. I feel like I have more ability to move around when I'm in a kayak. Sometimes I'm like get frustrated and stuck, you know, my arms hurt. I kind of like to be free and swimming. So that cleanup we did was like ideal for me.
1: A lot of times people go out into nature to get away.
0: Yeah.
1: And that's not necessarily the case for everyone.
0: Yeah.
1: Sometimes it takes joining hands and spending time out there with someone you love, someone you care about. Or sometimes it's with complete strangers that can become friends because you're deciding to take care of the area.
0: Yeah.
1: And we all have different roles that we play in the community. And, you know, I'm not saying I'm going on river cleanups every single weekend or anything like that. Uh-huh. But I do think it's important for people to know that they can intersect with community in different ways. And it feels to be a really, really welcoming community. Mm-hmm. So as y'all have the mission to break those barriers down,
0: yeah.
1: and not just you, but mm-hmm. all of these organizations you're involved with, your coworkers, your colleagues, yeah. Other spaces here in Midland, I feel like you're doing an incredible job of removing those barriers for people in multiple right. different ways,
0: mm-hmm.
1: whether that's areas like the Chippewa Nature Center having mm-hmm. some accessible pathways,
0: yes.
1: whether that's the city of Midland keeping mm-hmm. the rail trail clean,
0: yeah.
1: whether it's y'all just digging into conservation mm-hmm. here and working mm-hmm. alongside others, or wild mm-hmm. ones, like
0: yeah.
1: looking at invasive plants.
0: Uh-huh.
1: There's just so many ways that people can intersect with mm-hmm. nature and
0: yeah.
1: become a part of this change, and I
0: yeah.
1: think it's super cool.
0: I think it's really cool because when you're thinking about Midland, or at least when I was thinking about Midland, I didn't think of it as a place that was a super rich area in natural resources. Although two rivers come together at the church, like, how could you not see that, right? But I don't think people understand that this area with all the parks, right, with the nature center, with our properties as a conservancy, if you like outdoor rec, this is the place to be, in my opinion, because you can kayak, then you can go take a hike. And then also, if you want to visit places around the state of Michigan, me and my boyfriend say this all the time, you're like 2 hours away from anything. So you're in the middle. And then if you really, really dig into species and identification, Midland is in a really cool area where it's a ecotone in between two different areas. So a lot of species are usually seen in the northern part of the Lower Peninsula or the southern part. But here in Midland, you kind of see a mix of both as they start to find each other. So you're able to see a lot of cool species that I might not be able to see living in Flint.
1: You just mentioned one of my favorite value propositions yeah. of our location here in mm-hmm. Midland, and is that so many places are so accessible
0: yeah.
1: From different avenues.
0: Mm-hmm.
1: So, I mean, you can get out in nature around here, or if you want to get up north,
0: mm-hmm.
1: I always say you're pretty close to the dividing line right now of up north. You can head
0: yeah.
1: up that way
0: yeah.
1: and, you know, immerse yourself in even more nature, or
0: mm-hmm.
1: you can go have some wine in Traverse City
0: yeah.
1: a couple hours away, or
0: yeah.
1: you can shoot down to Grand Rapids if you
0: want
1: to go get some craft beer.
0: Exactly.
1: You can go down to Detroit in a couple hours if you want to hit a concert, sporting
0: mm-hmm.
1: event, whatever it is.
0: Yeah.
1: It's pretty remarkable. So what are
0: yeah.
1: some of your other favorite spots in the state if...
0: Mm-hmm.
1: You were talking to somebody from outside of the state, and you were mentioning,
0: yeah.
1: like, hey, you have to go here. Where would
0: yeah,
1: you tell
0: yeah,
1: them to go
0: yeah,
1: to?
0: Yeah, yeah, well, that's a really hard one. Of course, we always like Traverse City area and hiking. Grand Traverse Regional Land Conservancy has done a really great job. They have so many great properties.
1: They're
0: I'm sure,
1: awesome.
0: Yeah, you've
1: I've been there for meetings, even.
0: Oh,
1: it's
0: really?
1: Really bizarre. Like...
0: Yeah. I mean, it's a meeting space, right? Like,
1: yeah.
0: everyone can connect to nature, so it's a great
1: yeah.
0: spot. I know as a family, we really like to do the sand dunes. Of course, it's like a Michigan staple. You have to do it at least once. My family usually takes a trip for Memorial Day, and my dad is like, sand dunes every year. So we've done it like 13 times, and it's like, okay, let's switch it up sometimes. But of course, it's a staple, right? It's really cool, really different environment. I really enjoy being on some of these properties that are northern, more sandy, because it's so fun. I like plants to see what's growing there. It's like, how could you grow from no moisture and no nutrients? It's just really cool. So I really like that. There's also a cute little preserve kind of owned by Little Traverse Conservancy and somebody else. I can't remember exactly who owns it and manages it, but I think it's Thorn Swift Nature Preserve, and it has really cute trails down to a beach. So really love that, and they have a cute little nature center too. So yeah, if you're heading up towards, you know, Traverse City area, I would say that. Although if you're doing the east side, I really like going to Alabaster. That's a place that we've gone beachcombing before. And the east side is underrepresented. I think we were talking about that. Everyone loves the west side, so.
1: Justice for Lake Huron.
0: Yeah,
1: even last weekend, I was in Port Crescent State Park, and I know,
0: yeah.
1: So that's tip of the thumb, Port Austin area.
0: Mm-hmm, yeah.
1: Which is awesome. This weekend I'm heading over to Sleeper and
0: oh, okay.
1: checking that out a little bit.
0: Uh-huh.
1: There's just great stuff in the
0: yeah.
1: thumb too, but then
0: yeah.
1: if you're talking northeast, Tawas is gorgeous,
0: uh-huh.
1: and there's so many great areas
0: yeah.
1: north of that,
0: uh-huh.
1: and even some little waterfalls that are hidden
0: mm-hmm.
1: away that people don't know about.
0: Yeah, totally.
1: And justice for Lake Huron a
0: yeah.
1: little bit. There's a lot
0: yeah,
1: of really good
0: real.
1: Stuff on our side
0: for
1: of the state.
0: For real, for real. Yeah, we totally say that, like, West Side has those beaches and everybody loves it.
1: Well,
0: but
1: it's amazing. I mean, I'm not going to discount the West Side.
0: Yeah, but, I mean, you got to give the East Side a chance, especially Huron Pines up in, like, Alpena area has some really
1: yes.
0: cool properties that are worth checking out, too.
1: We talked about nature being for everyone,
0: yeah.
1: but when you and I met before, we had a little bit of a conversation,
0: mm-hmm.
1: and you said one of your favorite parts of working in nature is working with kids,
0: yeah.
1: at least when you're doing programming
0: yeah,
1: for
0: yeah,
1: Little
0: yeah.
1: Forks.
0: Uh-huh.
1: So what does that look like from your point of view, and how does mm-hmm. that programming intersect with them?
0: Yeah, totally. So we don't really have set programs, or a lot of people ask me about like fees for programs. We don't really do any of that. we just say yes. And I come out to schools and kind of do what works with the group. So I've gone to Sieber Elementary. They had a robotics team that was kind of looking about around how to make a little like robot to clean up trash and stuff. But I also thought, well, it might be cool to take them out to the stream. They have, there's a creek, there's a drain there. If we look at the bugs in the river and kind of see, look at the trash and see what's there, they get a better understanding that connects them more. So although it was more about like, teach us about the river, I was like, let's go look for bugs in the river. Cause I know that that connection is really what's going to matter. It's not going to be me talking to them, but it's going to be me showing them how to do something with their hands. Right. So I've done things like that. I've done hikes with Girl Scout groups, which is really fun. I see a lot of those kids out in the community later. And one of my favorite moments ever is the best. I always remember this is we have insect homes on our preserves. And basically it's a place for solitary bees or other bugs to nest. And so I'm telling the kids about the bees and who uses this. And then I saw her like 6 months later, actually at that sampling thing for Siebert. And she waited till the entire thing was done. And she came up to me when everybody was leaving and she was like, how are the bees? And I was like, that is so funny. You remember this one part? Like, I almost forgot about that. And I was like, this is the best day ever. Cause I get to be like the speaker for the bees today. And like, just be like, they're doing good. Like they're doing good. We're still making homes for them. But it's like things like that where they are learning so much and they remember and they're so impressionable. It's really important, I think, to teach them these things now, because that's what made us like this stuff, right? It was those experiences we had as kids.
1: Are you saying that you like when the little kids ask you questions about nature more than when you were in your dorm room and people would be like, what are all these bugs in your dorm room?
0: Yeah, no, for real. I like when they, they're in it with me, right? They want to know about the bugs. Yeah.
1: So awesome.
0: Yeah.
1: Well, and thank you for being in it with us today. We're going to end the show the way that we're ending every show now.
0: Yes.
1: We talked about stuff to do within our state, mm-hmm. talked a lot about the work of Little Forks and the way that you guys intersect with our community mm-hmm. and the way that folks can get involved. But outside of work, let's plan a day real quick.
0: I want to know
1: what your day in Midland would look like. What is Midland from your lenses?
0: So this is a little hard for me because I'm thinking like, I think this has to be a day where it's like springtime. It might snow. Because I have some snow activities
1: okay.
0: and some spring activities. So let's imagine it's like a day where it's like, it could snow in Michigan today.
1: It's like the Mean Girls thing. You're like, what's your perfect day?
0: Exactly. So I'm starting out.
1: Oh, wait, sorry. Miss Congeniality.
0: Continue. You're right. It didn't happen. I start at Riverview. That's my favorite right now. I like to start off hiking in the morning. I think like getting that and like starting that way is really nice. If I'm feeling it, if I'm feeling good, I'll do the 4 miles. If I'm not, I'll do our South Loop, which is just like around a mile. And since I'm on that side of town on M20, I'll probably stop at the Midland Antique Center just to see what they got in there. I love antiquing. They have like a $3 trinket shelf. So it's like, I got $3. I can see what's there. So I'll stop in there probably be around lunchtime. Usually what me and my boyfriend do is look up Sawadee and see where they're at and do some stuff. Facebook. Yeah. If they're in town, if that's my perfect day, we'll go over there and see Santi and Maris. And then
1: what's your order?
0: If I'm with my boyfriend, this has to work out perfectly because I'm vegetarian and he's not. So he gets the bowl with the chicken and the rice and the veggies. He'll eat the chicken. I'll eat the rice and the veggies. And then I get a side of spring rolls with the Thai iced coffee.
1: Okay.
0: I love the Thai iced coffee. It's so good.
1: Perfect date day then for you guys.
0: Oh my gosh. It's perfect. And then after that, I'm going to the library. He's probably gone at that point. He's probably playing basketball or something. Yeah, that's fine. Let him go.
1: Good moves.
0: Yeah.
1: Good moves.
0: Yeah. I'll go to the library, get a book probably, and like chill for the afternoon. That's kind of like nap time, rest time. And then let's say it starts snowing. This is where the snow activity comes
1: in.
0: Okay. We love going to Emerson Park and skating on the rink at night with the lights. That's like the best thing ever. So we'd probably do that for a little bit. And then, especially at night, because those lights are on, so you can go as long as
1: you want. It's usually not super busy.
0: No, it's not.
1: Sometimes you roll up and people are playing hockey.
0: And if they are, I'll leave, right? I'm not good enough to be out there. I understand it's not my time. I can't skate out there with them. I will take a drive around the block and come back and wait for them to leave. But I really love that. It was so fun last winter to do that. It extends your day, too, because usually, you know, you're done at 5 with the sun. And then I think ending it probably a dinner somewhere, probably Three Bridges. We'd go there. Three Bridges is always solid, good drinks. The pizza's really good. Or if we want to go closer to home, we'll do Frick's or maybe even Andre Amigos if we're feeling it. But yeah, that's the perfect day with snow and summer together, right? But yeah.
1: No, that's an amazing day in Midland. Yeah. And as you look forward at the future of our community, mm-hmm. what are some of your hopes and dreams for this place?
0: Yeah, totally. The statement that, like, I always

0: forward that want to do this work with us. So I'd say continue being bold. Yeah.
1: Well, Lily, thank you so much for being with us today. And hopefully we fulfilled your dream of coming on the Maxwell's Ribbon Show.
0: My dream is so fulfilled.
1: So we appreciate it.
0: Thank you so much.
1: Thank you for being with us.
0: Thank you.
1: And thank you all for being with us today as well. This has been another great episode of the Max Loves Midland Show. Make sure you're checking us out at maxlovesmidland.com. 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
9: We're coming to you live from Chicago, where a fire has broken out on the west side. There's a rumor it started, can you believe this, in a barn. And now, the winds are picking up. Wait, we're getting reports it's jumped the street. Entire blocks are catching. People are leaving their homes. They're being told, everyone head for the lake. This is spreading faster than anyone expected. They're telling us to head for the lake now. Flames are leaping from rooftop to rooftop. The sky is glowing. There's embers falling like rain. We'll keep you informed.
8: 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Radio.

0: that makes it real.
1: We put our lives on the line for our country. We braved the unknown. We did what we were told. And we lit up. Our cigarette packs were as valuable as the packs on our back. Maybe more. At one point, cigarettes were part of our daily ration. Smoke 'em if you got 'em. And boy, we were smoking 'em. Bumming a smoke was the norm.
2: From ABC News. I'm Mike Dubusky. In Butler, Missouri, authorities are investigating a deadly plane crash that took place today.
3: The plane took off, and then at that point, it went down. We're not sure exactly anything beyond that.
2: Bates County Sheriff Chad Anderson telling reporters they're still in the early stages of their investigation. That plane carrying 12 people on a skydiving trip. Missouri State Highway Patrol says everyone on board was killed. Recent Israeli strikes on Hezbollah in Lebanon are threatening to upend the signing of a memorandum between the U.S. and Iran. Bob McNally, founder and president of Rapidian Energy Group, says that would be bad news for Americans if this deal falls apart.
4: We've lost well over a billion barrels of oil in the world market. And the world market is what matters for the United States and for someone paying for gasoline at the pump, because we may be the biggest producer and exporter, but what we pay at the pump depends on that global market.
2: It was a historic moment for New York City last night with the New York Knicks winning Game 5 of the NBA Finals in San Antonio. New Yorkers pouring out onto the streets in celebration of the Knicks' first title since 1973. ABC's Anthony Carlo.
5: New York City is alive for these fans. They have never been so happy. It is a garden party of epic proportion. These fans have been waiting decades for an NBA title brought to you by the New York Knicks, and they are not wasting any moment at all.
2: The NYPD says several of their squad cars were damaged and more than 60 people were arrested last night. A ticker tape parade is set for this Thursday. Tonight at the White House, a series of UFC fights will go forward. President Trump is set to attend, afterward boarding Air Force One to France for the G7. In nearby Geneva, Switzerland, protests have already started ahead of that three-day meeting. 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
2: A new survey out of Australia looks at the impact of social media on about 1,200 young people, finding just 2 hours a day of social media use can have a negative impact on kids' health. ABC News medical correspondent Dr. Darian Sutton with some more context.
8: Social media is important for a couple of reasons. That's the way that kids communicate. You can explore your identity. But when it comes down to social media and talking to teens and children and looking at the data, it really comes down to the time that they're using it, the age that they're using it at, and the intensity that they're using it. You have to make sure that you continue that conversation, talking about algorithms, how filters work, how in unrealistic comparisons, because often that's what leads to these poor outcomes.
2: Anthropic has pulled access to two of its most advanced models after the Trump administration told the tech company those models can't be used by foreign nationals. ABC's Christiane Cordero.
9: This is considered one of the most sweeping directives targeting an American AI company. It follows an executive order the president signed earlier this month that asks tech companies to give the administration access to their AI models before releasing them to the public.
2: Anthropic's also widely expected to go public in the next few weeks. Takeovers are such a problem in Newport News, Virginia. The city is now instituting a curfew. Local business owner Lydia Chesney says the late night gatherings are disruptive.
10: Didn't really know what was going on at first, and then we saw that there was a whole bunch of kids.
2: More than 450 people turned out for a takeover there last weekend. I'm Mike Dubusky, ABC News.
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0: Here's your WSGW weatherology forecast. A cold front is pushing across the area tonight, leaving mostly clear skies and a low of 48 degrees. West-northwest winds at 15 miles per hour, gust to 30 miles per hour. Monday, nothing but sunshine with a high of 74. West-southwest winds at 15 miles per hour, gust to 20. Tuesday, rain showers and thunderstorms roll back into the region with mostly sunny skies and a high of 77. Southwest winds at 15 miles per hour, gust to 25. I'm meteorologist Bella Pittman with the WSGW weatherology forecast. Right now, it's 69 degrees.
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12: 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What follows is not professional advice or medical recommendation, but stories and perspectives about living with gratitude. 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
13: Hello, everybody. Time for another blazing edition of Generating Gratitude. I am Joe, your host. Happy, grateful to be here on another edition of Generating Gratitude. We'll start the program off the way we always start the program off, and that is, you can't be hateful and grateful at the same time. This week, I thought I'd start us off with something different. Thought I'd start us off with being an alcoholic, and being an alcoholic that's out there. I don't hide it. Everyone I know knows that I'm an alcoholic. My sobriety date, January 27th, 1986. But one of the challenges of being an alcoholic and having people know that I'm a recovering alcoholic is that they want to make me the alcoholic arbitrator. People will come up to me and, Joe, do I have a drinking problem? Joe, I don't have a drinking problem. Joe, my son, my daughter, my friend, my husband, my wife, I think they're an alcoholic. Can you tell if they're an alcoholic or not? Which I kind of laugh because I don't know who made me the arbitrator of alcoholism. My simple answer is I can't tell anybody if they're an alcoholic or not. I can't tell if somebody has a substance abuse problem. I can't tell them if they have a gambling problem, a sex addiction problem, or any of that. Step one of Alcoholics Anonymous reminds me that I am powerless over alcohol and that my life had become unmanageable. My life was basically a poop show. Ask yourself, you know, are you powerless over alcohol? Are you powerless over drugs? Are you powerless over sex? Are you powerless over gambling? Are you powerless over eating? Are you powerless over the thing that you need to be overcome? And if the answer is yes, has your life become unmanageable? It was a real simple answer for me. Yes, it did. But anyway, regardless, here's what I'm going to do. Here are four things that normal people don't understand about addiction and alcoholism. Number one, is it a choice? No, alcoholism, substance abuse, any addiction is not a choice. put it this way, do birds have a choice to fly? Do fish have a choice to swim? Probably not. As an alcoholic, I have no choice but to drink. That's in my DNA when I was born. I'm an alcoholic. There's something deep down inside of me, my mind, whether it's a trauma, whether it's a compulsion, whether it's some unresolved mental issue, a resentment, an anger, a self-pity. That's what makes me an alcoholic. Because me, personally, I didn't care to drink. It wasn't a thing, I gotta have a drink. It wasn't necessarily a physical addiction. Which is interesting because drugs and nicotine are more physical addictions, and then the mental stuff happens. I believe, and again, just Joe opinion, with alcoholism, it's a mental addiction that becomes a physical addiction. What is it? Why did I drink? I drank to cover up a lot of things. An inferiority complex. Every time I started feeling inferior, I started to drink. I had a drink. And those drinks made that inferiority go away. I was suddenly, in my mind anyway, popular. No, I was just fooling myself. There's something in the alcoholic mind that made me a resentment. A resentment against a family member, a resentment against society. Self-pity, poor me. If society would just see how great of a person I am, the world would be a better place. Or even, you know, I can't control other people, places, things, and events. You know, if the entire world just did what I said, it would be a better place. So that's one of the reasons. It's my alcoholic mind. Number two is what normal people don't understand about addiction. It's not willpower. If you ask any alcoholic, or most of them, we've got the strongest wills ever. I would crawl through fences. I would drive through blizzards. I would do anything to get a drink. When it comes to business, I'm one of the most strongly willed, disciplined people ever. However, when it comes to alcohol, like the first step says, I am powerless over alcohol, and it makes my life unmanageable. Some people would say, whenever I drink alcohol, I break out in handcuffs. Didn't happen to me, but it would have if I would have continued. It's not a matter of willpower. Number three, and this is an important one, you can't get a substance abuser or an alcoholic to change their behavior by threats or rewards or scaring them. That's a very popular misconception. You could give me $1 million and I was still going to drink. And think about it this way. If I'm an alcoholic and I would rather drink, I would rather get drunk and isolate rather than spend time with my family, which is the most cherished possession that I have. And time and experience are the most important things in the world. And I would still rather sit home and take a drink. No reward or no threat is going to change my behavior. If alcoholics and substance abusers aren't dogs. You can't train us with biscuits. Now, I can train my dog to go outside and take a poop in the yard if I give him a biscuit. He knows the drill. Alcoholics, it's not the same way. The behavior pattern is different. We want to drink. We want to abuse substances worse than anything because it makes the voices in our heads stop. It feeds that resentment. It feeds that self-pity. It feeds that anger. So no warning label on an alcohol bottle is going to stop an alcoholic. How well do warning labels on packages of cigarettes work? We're always going to chase that high. We're always going to get drunk to dull those voices. Until we deal with our alcoholic or our substance abuse or our addicted minds, no reward, no threat is going to change it. Not going to happen. Sorry about that. I'm leaving you if you don't stop drinking. Well, that might work for a week, but that doesn't work long term. And finally, one of the sad realities, what normal people don't understand about addiction, is there's no guarantee for the future. It's not a, well, I recognized I had an alcohol problem, I went to rehab for 90 days, and I lived happily ever after. The alcoholic mind, the addicted mind, is a dynamic thing. It grows, it changes, it regresses. I like to tell people, if I'm not moving forward, I'm moving backwards. There's no such thing as status quo. And so I've seen people who were sober for 20 years go out there. Alcohol or addiction, cunning, baffling, and powerful. The good news is, though, is if I keep up on my recovery, if I work at it every day, it's like a pro athlete who goes to practice every day. If I practice these principles in all my affairs, if I continue to live the alcoholic free life, or go into meetings, talking to people, sponsoring other people, I have a great shot at recovery. But it's naive and foolish for me to think, even after 39 years of sobriety, that I've ever got it beat. Because unfortunately, I live with that little alcoholic mind between my shoulders that keeps telling me, even in weak moments, you know, it might be okay to drink now. You've got it beat, Joe. Take my will back from my higher power. I can do this. I can control this. And that's just foolish. And that's the lie that the alcoholic mind wants to tell me every single day of my life. So there we go. What normal people don't understand about addiction. If you have somebody that's struggling with addiction in your life, or you know of a family somebody who's struggling with alcoholism or addiction, you might want to play him the last 10 minutes. It explains a lot. Generating Gratitude here on WSGW. Coming up, we'll have a guest, and she'll share her story of recovery on Generating Gratitude here on WSGW.
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13: Welcome back to Generating Gratitude here on WSGW. 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Special guest right now, Dana is with us. And I follow Dana on social media, and she's amazing because she just went past the 9.5 year mark of sobriety. 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
22: Thank you. Thank you for having me.
13: Now, tell us a little bit about your story. How did you start drinking? What happened?
22: Well, okay. It's so funny when people say tell your story, because it's kind of like there's so much to the story that it's kind of like how much is really that important, you know. But I wasn't really a drinker, but if I did drink, it was to black out. I'll just kind of go to the important part. So when I was 16, I got diagnosed with ulcerative colitis, right? This was the early 2000s. And back then, there was, I don't know how specific I can be with stuff, but back then there was no like opiate crisis, right? This was like 2001, 2002, like it wasn't really a thing yet. So I found myself in a situation where I was being overprescribed medications, basically. So I picked up my drug of choice when I was 19, and then from 19 to 29, I was just in this constant cycle of repeating, like, you know, getting my stuff and then getting enough for a month and then running out within like 10 days and then detoxing for the rest of the month and then get more and then repeat and get more and repeat. And then I dabbled in other stuff, but my main thing was the prescription. I was a part of the prescription pill crisis, basically.
13: You know, Dana, it's interesting, yeah. Dana, that I've interviewed a lot of people. And it's amazing the number of people whose addiction started with prescription medication. We're a little bit smarter now about prescribing medication. But back in, like you mentioned, in the early 2000s, they were just giving that stuff away.
22: Oh, yeah. It was like, I remember being given like 100 Percocet with 4 refills. You know what I mean?
13: That's a great weekend.
22: Like, I think about my dad, and see, my dad, my sister, and I all went to the same doctor, and the amount she would prescribe was just obnoxious, and I believe she ended up having to give up her DEA license because of it. Yeah, like back then, it was like the Wild West. You know what I mean? Like you could doctor shop, you could pharmacy shop, you could make up lies and go to the ER. Like I did all that stuff.
13: How many do you want? Who wants them?
22: Right? Sometimes they would just give you something to shut you up and get you out of there, you know? But it's not like that now, but back then you could.
13: Yeah, if I give you a prescription, will you go away?
22: Yeah, it was like that. It happened to a lot of people, and I'm lucky I survived it, because looking back, it's like I really shouldn't have, you know? I used to, like, brag that, like, I had a, you couldn't compete with me, I had a Courtney Love tolerance, you know?
13: Yep.
22: Yeah, and, like, I wanted to join the 27 Club. And you know what that is, 27 Club?
13: Now, go ahead and explain it to the audience.
22: So, the 27 Club, is all these famous people who died when they were 27 from using. It's like, it's Janis Joplin, it's Jimi Hendrix, it's Kurt Cobain, it's Amy Winehouse, it's Keith Moon. I know there's more, but I always glamorize and like romanticize this idea of like being this lost soul who just like, just, you just don't understand me. And I thought it was like really glamorous. And like, you know, it was a time of like Lindsay Lohan and like, you know, Britney Spears, and like being bad was like a cool thing to do. You know, like I always related with Lindsay Lohan because I thought like she is me, you know,
13: yeah,
22: she's me living in the spotlight. So yeah, I always just like thought it was a really glamorous thing, and like it's not, but you know, back then it was.
13: What was the most number of pills you took in a day?
22: Oh, my God. You're not even going to believe me when I tell you this, but this is true. So I once took 60 methadone in one day. Yeah, I took 20 in the morning. This is after they got rid of the wafers, so these are only 10-milligram ones.
13: Yep.
22: But I took 20 in the morning, 20 in the noon, and then 20 in the evening, and I didn't even feel them. And I was like, I got a problem here. Like, I was swallowing handfuls of pills and mixing stuff. Like, I would mix methadone with Oxycontin, with Percocet, with Valium, and, like, not even feel them.
13: Ugh.
22: And I remember having this moment of, like, this is not right. This is not right. So, yeah, that was the most I ever took in one day. And somehow didn't die.
13: Wow.
22: Yeah, I know. It's hard to believe, but it's the truth.
13: Now, how low did you go? What was your bottom?
22: Oh, gosh. You know, I'm not sure because, like, when you think of, like, your bottom, I think people think of, like, you're like, because, like, I had an apartment, right? I didn't really have a car, but, like, I wasn't, like, living on the street. I wasn't in and out. I never went to jail. I never touched needles. So I always thought that, like, I wasn't that bad. But I remember having this moment where I opened my refrigerator, and all I had in my refrigerator was, like, a jar of pickles and, like, a thing of ketchup, and that's all I had to eat.
13: Mm.
22: You know, like, it was a moment like that, or it was, like, you know, I would be detoxing, and I would go in the bathroom and lay on the floor with my head next to the toilet with the lights off and the fan on because it was the only place I could get any peace. You know, like, I'm in my mid-20s, I don't have a dollar to my name, I have nothing going on for me, and I see these people I went to school with, like, getting married and buying houses and starting families and graduating college, and, like, I was just nowhere near that. So it wasn't necessarily like a physical bottom, it was more like a spiritual bottom of just feeling like not caring if I died. Like, I didn't care. You know, the idea of death didn't bother me. I almost welcomed it because I knew that this would be over.
13: Right. One of the misnomers of substance abuse is, like you mentioned, with the bottom. Like, my bottom wasn't, you know, living on Skid Row and turning tricks and doing all that. My bottom, I had a job. I had an apartment. I had a car. But it just couldn't go on.
22: Right. Just, you know, when then I eventually got cut off from the doctor, so I would just get them from my dad because, you know, he got, like, the amount that he got was just, like, a horse didn't need that much. And, like, I would walk 6 miles across town, or I would go down to the liquor store and ask somebody for a ride, or, like, just the situations I would put myself in. Like, I would never do today, you know? It was just, like, this cycle that was repeating itself for years. You know, I basically wasted my 20s. I mean, you know, I don't know, I guess wasted, but, like, just did things that I would never do now. You know what I mean?
13: Right, so, just things that, you know, if we all had to do it all over again, probably right. Not made those choices.
22: Yeah, you know, I tried substituting, I tried therapy, I tried, didn't really get into religion so much, but, like, I tried everything, right, to try to, like, manage it, but the idea of quitting, oh, that's crazy, you know.
13: Right, you just wanted to manage it.
22: Yeah, like, there's got to be a way I can get a handle on this, but I spent 10 years trying, and it never worked. Yeah, I tried.
13: Famous last words of every alcoholic or addict. Yeah, I originally just started out to try to manage it.
22: Yeah, and you know, when you start, see, the thing with me was I justified for a long time. Because when I first started taking the medication, I really wasn't a lot. I had 34 surgeries. I went to the Cleveland Clinic. I went to Ann Arbor. I went to Grand Rapids. I'm from Traverse City once. I was always like having surgery or like bowel obstructions and like in a place where I was in like a lot of pain, right? So yeah. It started with me needing these medications, and then a line got crossed somewhere, and I don't know when it happened, but I know it happened.
13: All right, Dana, we're going to take a short break here at Generating Gratitude. We'll come back with Dana and her story. Amazing story. 60 pills in one day. That's, You're listening to Generating Gratitude here on WSGW.
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13: Welcome back to Generating Gratitude here. Joe, your host, talking with Dana. She was talking about her addiction to prescription medication. Now, Dana, when you talked about the pain that you had in your 24 surgeries, when did
22: 34
13: surgeries? Wow.
22: 34, yep.
13: Oh my goodness.
22: I know.
13: Now, when did your prescription use, when did it stop being for pain and started more being for addiction? You know, that half that line that you crossed.
22: I don't know. I can't, you know, I've spent a lot of time trying to figure that out. Probably, you know, if I had to pinpoint it, it was probably the first time I ever withdrew and detoxed because, like, my dad was going out of town and he was like, are you going to be all right? And I'm like, well, yeah, why wouldn't I be all right? Like, I didn't know that you had to take these, like, every day or you're going to be sick. So, I mean, if I had to pinpoint it, it was probably then. Because it became a point where, like, okay, if I don't take this, I'm going to be really sick. So I don't know exactly. I don't remember how old I was. I was probably, like, 24-ish, 24, 25. So by then I had been in for a few years. But I don't really know. I can't tell you the exact day and time where it became more about, like, oh, I like this. you know.
13: Yeah.
22: So, but I know it happened.
13: Yeah, that it goes from I like this to I have to have it.
22: Yeah, it goes from being like I need this to I like this to I have to have this. So somewhere around there.
13: And when did it stop? When did you decide, you know, that make that decision that, okay, enough is enough?
22: So I started to slow down.

0: on my usage. Around this time of 2015, I started slowing down because, like, I realized I was taking, like, 10 at a time and not feeling it. So I started to cut myself back. And then I found myself, I met somebody who introduced me to Narcotics Anonymous. And he suggested that he was like, you got a problem. Like, my mom had been telling me for years. Like, you remember that Amy Winehouse song?
1: Yep.
0: That rehab? She used to sing that to me, and it would drove me nuts. But I never listened to her because, like, she's my mom. Like, what does she know, you know? So I met somebody who was a fellow addict, and he had some clean time, and he was like, you should go to Narcotics Anonymous. I went to my first meeting on December 10th, 2015. I went to that meeting high. I talked like a million miles per hour. And then I went to a meeting the next night, and I met this lady who was a nurse. And she was a lot older, and, like, I thought, gosh, you know, what kind of people are these? And I remember telling her, like, oh, I need to get a job. I need to do this. I need to do that. And she was like, you cannot do anything until you get yourself detoxed. And I don't know why that made sense, but, like, it did. And it was just this moment where, like, I have to do something different. And I went home. I called detox. I packed a bag. I drove myself to my mom's, and I told her, I had her drop me off. And I was like, no matter what I say or do or cry or complain, do not come get me. And that's just kind of where it all started.
1: Now, Dana, explain to everybody what detox is and the process of detox, because it's a horrible necessary process, and it sucks.
0: Oh my God, detox is awful. And, like, everybody's a little bit different, you know. I can only speak from my experience, but, like, with my drug of choice, like, it goes into your bones, and it takes, like, a good 4 months. Really, it takes like 2 years to get out of your system. But detox is this process where your body gets used to whatever substance that you're taking, and when it's not there, it starts to look for it, and it freaks out because it's like, where is this? You know, and it's like, it's nausea, it's throwing up, it's, you know, you're awake for 4 or 5 days, you're kicking, you know, you're sweating, you're cold, you're hot, and then there's this, like, overwhelming feeling of, like, anxiety and, like, doom, and the whole time knowing what would fix this. Like, knowing that I could fix this within an hour and feel better. You know, so it's kind of like this feeling of, like, the world is ending and I can't stop it.
1: That is the greatest definition of detox I've ever heard, that your body is looking for something but can't find it.
0: Yeah, that, I mean, it really is a scientific thing. Like, when you're kicking, like, I don't know if you've ever experienced kicking or, like, twitching your arms, throwing your arms. It's because the substance, your body is, your blood is looking for it. Your brain is looking for it, and it can't find it in your blood. And it's basically, it's panicking. It can't find it. It's kind of like, I don't know, if, say, you go underwater and you get to, you know, when you go underwater and you can hold your breath for a few seconds and then you can't anymore and you panic and you're trying to go to the top. It's like that.
1: Yeah, exactly. An abandoned child looking for its mother. Hey, Mom, where are you?
0: Yeah, I can't speak on being an abandoned child, but I suppose it could be somewhere around that. I had a good mom. I had a good family. You know what I mean?
1: Yep.
0: I really did. I mean, my dad was an addict, and, you know, he was a good dad. He had a lot of issues, but, like, I always had a good support system. Like, my mom never turned her back on me, ever.
1: Right.
0: You know?
1: Well, you can be a great parent and still be an addict.
0: Right.
1: I sit in support groups with great parents that it's kind of, you can be a great parent and be a diabetic. You can be a great parent and, you know, it's just one of those problems we have.
0: Yeah. You know, the thing with addiction, it doesn't care where you're from, where you grew up, what color skin you have, what religion, and none of that matters to addiction. None of it.
1: Yeah, addiction is truly one of the most colorblind, religion blind, body blind. Addiction is the blindest thing. It can happen to the rich, the poor, the tall, the short, the well off. Addiction doesn't care. You just you spin the wheel and you land on addiction.
0: I truly believe that I don't argue with people when they say it's a choice or a disease, because, like, it's not my job to convince you. All I know is that I'm living with it, and like, if I do not treat this as a condition, then it's going to come back.
1: Right.
0: Like, I have to stay on it every single day. Like, I feel like I got the predisposition from my dad and his side of the family, and then me needing those medications is what triggered it. You know,
1: yeah,
0: I try not to dwell on, like, you know, things like that, but I truly believe that's what happened.
1: Well, it's the same as a diabetic taking insulin. If a diabetic doesn't take insulin every day, not good things are going to happen. If an addict or an alcoholic doesn't, you know, commit to doing things in recovery every day, same thing's going to happen.
0: Yeah, and that's why I don't even bother arguing with people. I just, you know, okay, it's not my job to convince you. It doesn't matter if it's a choice or a disease. Like, I mean, I had a sponsor once tell me that I am not responsible for my first thought. I am responsible for my second. Because, like, I'll give you an example. I went into the gym a few weeks ago, and I saw this white powder on the counter, and it was probably pre-workout or creatine. But my mind automatically went there with 9.5 years.
1: Yep.
0: You know, like, if I go to your house, I want to look in your medicine cabinet. Something tells me to look. You know what I mean?
1: I've been sober for 39 years, and every once in a while, on a summer day, I'll walk by a park and smell a beer and go, wow, that smelled really, really good.
0: Yeah, I know. I went to Boston back in October, and you know that show Cheers? They have a restaurant that the show is based off of in Boston. And my mom and my stepdad went there, and I thought, God, how cool would it be to get a beer in Boston? And I wouldn't have to tell anybody. Nobody would have to know. But I told on myself. You know, so stuff like that. I'd be lying if I say it doesn't cross my mind, because it does.
1: Addiction is cunning, baffling, and powerful. And addiction is actually the most patient thing that I've ever known, because it'll wait years. It'll wait till a weak moment. It'll wait. Now I'm going to have that thought.
0: Yeah, you know, they say it's insidious. And I always thought the word insidious meant, like, malicious. And I actually Googled the word insidious. Insidious means that it's so slow moving that you don't even see it. You don't even notice it moving. That's how slow it goes.
1: It's like a glacier.
0: You know, like, it's just, it's just waiting for you.
1: So. All right, we're with Dana here at Generating Gratitude. We're going to take a break, Dana. And then when we come back, we'll talk about recovery and other things, you know, things that you do on a daily basis to stay sober. So we are listening to Generating Gratitude here on WSGW.
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1: 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WSGW says thank you for being a member of our loyal family of listeners. 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
2: All right, we're back for our final segment and another blazing edition, Generating Gratitude. Dana's with us. She's sharing your story, which is just an amazing story. Anybody that's been sober 9.5 years, that's a hell of an accomplishment. Anybody that's been sober for 24 hours, that's a hell of an accomplishment. Dana, you talked about detox. What happened after detox?
3: So I spent a week in detox, and then I went to Alpena over at Sunrise Center, and I was only there for like a week. And it's so funny because, like, I begged my mom to not, I told my mom, do not come get me from detox, but she drove 3 hours to come get me from Alpena because I was homesick. And then I thought, okay, well, that didn't work. I tried. And my cable bill was due, and I didn't have any money. And she was like, if you want me to pay your cable bill, you got to get into outpatient treatment. So I got into outpatient treatment in Traverse. I started going to NA, and I started working a program, and I did what they told me to do. And so that's just kind of where it all, like, the beginning of 2016 is when I really got into the 12-step program lifestyle.
2: It's amazing how, if you do what you're supposed to do, it's amazing how recovery happens.
3: Yeah, it's a simple process, but it's not easy. Like, it's simple, but it's not easy. Like, I've had it described, like, they give you these suggestions, right? Like, go to 90 meetings, 90 days, get a sponsor, get a home group, work some steps, you know, like, don't use no matter what. And it's kind of like, I've heard people say, like, when you jump out of a plane, it's suggested that you pull the parachute cord. Like, yeah. You don't have to, but it's highly suggested that you do. You know what I mean?
2: It's a program of suggestions, yes. And we suggest that when you jump out of a plane, you do take a parachute and you do use it.
3: Yeah, I know. And, like, I looked at suggestions as, like, it kind of reminds me when you go out to eat and I say, what do you suggest? And you give me this long list of all this fancy stuff. And I'm like, no, I want chicken tenders. Yeah. You know, but, like, I know. I just ask what you suggest because, you know, I want to act like I care. But I didn't look at them as suggestions. It was like, you do this or you die. And, like, I thought NA was a cult that was fake. You know, these were paid actors that my mom set up. Like, there's no way you guys aren't on something. Like, there's no way. And I thought, okay, I'm going to do everything you guys suggest, and I'm going to prove to you that this does not work. So I did that. And then for a long time, I thought, okay, if I keep coming back, eventually somebody is going to tell me what they're really taking. Like, there's no way you guys are laughing and joking and smiling and bantering back and forth and you're not on something. Like, you have to be. So I was hopeful, skeptical, naive, and stubborn at the same time. And it all just kind of worked in my favor.
2: Well, most alcoholics, most addicts, when they enter support group programs, I know it was the same for me. We're naturally rebels. We're not good direction followers. If we just would have, you know, gone to our first meeting and followed the directions that people with years of sobriety would give us, sponsors would give us, but we can't do that. It's kind of like when I do a home project and my last resort, after swearing and throwing stuff and tools and causing a scene, my last resort is to actually pick up the instructions and read the damn instructions.
3: I know. It's so crazy to think that the total abstinence was the last stop. You know what I mean? It's wild to think that, like, that was the last resort, was asking for other addicts, like, how do I do this? You know, but it worked. It's been working for years.
2: Yeah, you've been sober for 10 years. No, I don't need your advice. I can do this all by myself.
3: Yeah, for some reason, we like to think we're different and special and unique, and you just don't understand, you know, but we're really not.
2: Yeah, the more we say that we're unique, the more we're just like everybody else.
3: Yep.
2: You're a garden variety alcoholic, Joe. You haven't done anything that 16 people in this room have done. You know, it's
3: right.
2: just silly to think that. About higher power. Did you struggle with higher power?
3: Yeah, I did, because, like, you know, I grew up with a very predetermined idea of what that was, right? And, like, I always knew I believed in something, but, like, I didn't know what that was. So, in the beginning, they used to say, trust the process, trust the process, trust the process. So, for the first however many long, the process was my higher power, you know?
2: Yep.
3: Like, it took a long time. And it still has changed. You know, I found myself within the last few months going down a completely different path than I was for the past how many years, you know, and just like the higher power can be anything. You know, it can be the meetings themselves. It can be the court system. It can be, you know, whatever is, well, what is it, loving, caring, and greater than you. So for a long time, it was just the process and them telling me what to do, and I trusted it.
2: Yeah, the only thing that can't be a higher power is me.
3: Yeah. Yep.
2: To wrap this up, Dana, I followed your posts, and you incorporate working out and a lot of physical activity into your recovery. Explain how physical activity and working out, you know, is a part of your recovery, because I'm very impressed with that. And I've often said that for people just entering the program, you know, doing something physical, working out, mm-hmm. you know, is a great way to start.
3: Yeah, you know, I first joined the gym when I had 90 days clean. I actually applied for a job at Planet Fitness in Traverse City, and like my identity at the time was so much an addict. Like when I did the interview, I was like, "Hi, my name's Dana. I'm an addict. I have 90 days clean." You know, I didn't get hired, but like, I don't know. I had a lot of anger problems, and like, and I still do kind of, but the gym, and honestly, if I'm going to be completely honest, the reason why I like working out is because it mimics the feeling of opiates in a lot of ways, the endorphins that you get from it. And it's just like, I don't know, it just became part of my routine. And like, I treated my body so badly for years, and like if you handed me something and was like, "Here, take this, it'll, you know, mess you up," I would just take it without even thinking about it, you know? So it's kind of like a way I make amends to myself. I get addicted to the progress and like that. Like, I'm literally sitting in the parking lot of the gym right now talking to you. You know what I mean?
2: Well, I'm like the same way, because I work out like an hour and a half a day, and it's vital.
3: Yeah.
2: Some people would say that I substituted addictions, but
3: oh yeah,
2: but it's easy. You don't get arrested for working out.
3: No, but it can be addictive.
2: Yes.
3: And like, you know, it's hard. I don't know how to explain it. It's just something that I started doing because I can control it, you know, but I have to be careful, because I'll get in these mindsets where I'm really on track and I'm like really focused and my diet is really, really good. And then this is just like addiction. And then like this opportunity will present itself to have like pizza or Burger King or cookies or fries or whatever. And then something as soon as I have that first bite of whatever, like I can't even have peanut butter in my house, you know, because as soon as I have that first bite, something in my brain is just like, let's go. And then I'll just throw it all out the window. And then it's like this other person takes over.
2: Exactly. So, now, Dana, we just have a few minutes left. So,
3: okay.
2: What are some of the things you're grateful for now?
3: Oh my gosh. So I was just talking to my sponsor last night about gratitude. My first sponsor, she drilled gratitude into my head, drilled it, because like I would be complaining or, you know, whatever. And she'd be like, "What are you grateful for?" And then, like, she would give me these assignments where I'd have to text her 5

0: thing in NA that, like, I don't know if it comes from a literature. I'm not, like, a literature junkie. Like, I can't quote the book. But right. I believe there's a saying that says that. I think it comes from Living Clean. If you're struggling with something to be grateful for, start with the fact you're not on fire and go from there. Like, even when things are falling apart and the world is crashing, there's always something to be grateful for. Always.
1: And we'll leave it at that. Dana, thank you very much for being on the show today. Your story is just amazing. You, from 60 pills a day to 9.5 years clean. That's an amazing accomplishment. And we all know it's one day at a time, but I am very grateful that you shared your story with us. And I'm grateful to have this opportunity. Thank you very much, Dana.
0: All right, thank you for having me.
1: 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Be grateful. 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
4: Recognize that sound? 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And maybe you could avoid feeling like this. 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
6: From ABC News, I'm Chuck Severson. A short-term deal to end the U.S. and Iranian blockades of the Strait of Hormuz and lower oil and gasoline prices is announced on social media by President Trump. The Pakistani prime minister says the same, says the agreement covers Lebanon and Iranian demand. It comes after Israeli air attacks in Beirut, which drew condemnation from the Iranians. ABC's Olivia Rubin.
7: President Trump heralding the deal as, quote, the exact opposite of former President Obama's deal with Iran that Trump ended in 2018.
8: It is doubtful that any agreement that arises is going to be significantly different.
7: The former president now weighing in on the Iran

0: 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Right now, it's 68 degrees.
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2: Welcome to That's What She Said, where we'll spill the tea on women empowerment in the Great Lakes Bay region with your host, Christiana Malacara.
3: Hi, everyone, and welcome to another episode of That's What She Said with me, Christiana Malacara. I want to say thank you, as always. Thank you so much for tuning in every week in the many ways that are possible to tune into That's What She Said on the radio waves Saturday morning at 8 a.m. or Sunday evening at 6. I love that 6 o'clock time slot on a Sunday. It's just a really nice way to kind of reset and motivate yourself for the week to come. I know I use my Sundays as like almost like a prep day, right? Preparing for the week to come. That's just how my calendar works with my little ones and my family and my work schedule. 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But before we move into that word prep, the other ways that you can listen are basically anywhere that you tune into your favorite podcast, which is obviously That's What She Said, right? So Spotify, Apple, and Audible. And then if you see our faces, you're most likely watching on either YouTube or when we drop our live episodes on Facebook at 1:30 on Thursdays. Let's go back to that word prep. The act of preparing, right? That is something that you have to consciously think of, or there's that abrupt, like, oh my goodness, I have to prep for this right now. But it's almost, is there truly an abrupt prep? So when we're talking about preparing ourselves, I write things down throughout the week between That's What She Said days and just find words that are inspiring or make me question what's happening around me. So this act of preparing, you know, when we're preparing for maybe a child to come in, if we are preparing for a next level in our relationship, if we're preparing to enter a new job position, there's always that prep time that is questionable. What should I do? What should I do? How do I do this? And just from personal experience, asking questions to those who have went through that experience has been the best way. And what I wrote down in my journal was, how does one prepare? And it's finding people that have gone through that experience and asking questions. If that is a healthy, positive experience or something that may be challenging, it's about asking questions. So how does one prepare? By asking questions to someone who has experienced it already. And then moving forward. That all takes confidence in yourself, putting yourself out there. And that's what I challenge you to do between today and next, That's What She Said Day, is to question, how can I prepare for this? And who is in my circle, or who do I need to pull into my circle to assist me in preparing? Do not be afraid to ask questions. Speaking of questions, we have a guest with us today who I have tons of questions for. She's absolutely amazing. I attended an event with her fairly recently, and it was interesting. Lindsay Bullgreen, how are you?
4: I'm good, thank you. How are you?
3: I'm doing well. I'm excited to have you here.
4: I'm excited to be here.
3: I know we've talked about this for a while, mm-hmm. and we pass each other in the community and various fun events. Yes. But how might the community know you?
4: I think that I'm visibly identifiable as the woman who usually always has a purple or pink scarf on her head. So if anybody ever sees me out and about and or on the news or in the media, I am usually always interviewed and questioned because I founded and lead and direct Saginaw County's sexual assault nurse examiner program, or like the forensic nursing program that's here within our community.
3: Wow. So two questions there. Why the purple or pink head covering?
4: I am Muslim, and purple and pink are just my colors. So
3: that's just the ones I choose. Power colors.
4: Yeah. Yeah.
3: Okay. And then explain this organization to us in depth, please.
4: Okay. So Michigan Forensic Examiners is the name of our organization, and my goal was always to just create an army of trained specialized nurses that are always going to be readily available if anybody who is a victim of violence, specifically rape, sexual assault, physical abuse, sexual child abuse, or child neglect. We are the ones who are usually called in to do an in-depth, specialized form of an exam on their bodies, and we're also trained to then collect evidence off of their bodies like it's a crime scene. And then we kind of help with the aftermath, resources, medications, kind of go through all of that with people.
3: You founded this?
4: I did.
3: Why?
4: So I was a part of the prior program that existed here, and it just was really struggling. And that is not unique to our area. These types of nurses and programs are very hard to sustain nationwide. And because of the way funding is allocated by the federal and state level, everybody kind of forms their own little county silos, and it's hard to grow or to share, or and there's always just like territorial issues because of funding. I grew up in the Thumb of Michigan in Sanilac County. Nothing like this exists in the Thumb. Like, and if it does, it's at such a level that it's barely there. But that does not mean that people are not victims of violence in those counties. They just have no options to seek care. If anything, they're burdened by saying you need to drive to Flint, Saginaw, Bay City, things like that, which to me is unbelievable that we would expect somebody to do that. So the prior program was kind of struggling. It was really hard to maintain staff. A majority of my staff have other full-time jobs, and this is an on-call type thing. You just have to be ready to respond.
3: Be available.
4: That's hard. It is a hard job. So I made a program that was mobile, so we could kind of go to where patients or victims present. And I made it like multi-county. Therefore, we can kind of grow, expand, and sustain staff in different areas, kind of trying to make that a little bit more easy. And the model that we used has been a great success.
3: When did you start this?
4: So we went live seeing patients March of 2023.
3: And how has this grown, and have you seen success?
4: Yes. So we, over the last 3 years, I think we now have, I have 22 different like partnership contracts with different community spaces. So we have partnerships with every rural emergency room in the Thumb. We are partnered with the community's Underground Railroad is our very first 24-hour medical suite access. We have a specific room built just to see victims of violence that only my nurses go into. We meet people there. And that's the only space that's available 24 hours a day outside of a hospital. But we also are partnered with all of the Great Lakes Bay Health Clinic sites. They will accept anybody. You don't have to be a patient of theirs. You can walk right in and say, hey, I've been hurt. I want to be seen by, you know, somebody for this. And we picked those clinics specifically because they're on bus routes. Transportation is a huge issue. Tried as much as possible to streamline eliminating barriers for victims. So over the course of 3 years, we are now up to 22 partnerships across 5 counties. We also now go down to Owosso and Shiawassee County.
3: Wow.
4: The first year, we responded to about 63 requests for care. Last year, we were up to 180. And as of right now, I think we've seen about 60 so far this year.
3: This is a heavy topic, and also a big, almost, I'm not sure if burden's the right word, because you're doing this out of an act of love.
4: Mm.
3: But being on call, organizing multiple people across this large spectrum of the state, to be honest, where did this start? How did you get into this space of helping people with this specifically?
4: So I originally, when I was working in Deckerville, Michigan in 2014, so a long time ago, I've been a nurse for 20 years. the state had funded us to go through the training to become a sexual assault nurse examiner. I did the training, but after you do the bookwork portion, you have to find an experienced nurse to then, you know, do your training with actual people.
3: Yeah.
4: And the thumb, no such thing really exists. Like, it was so difficult to finish that and be a sexual assault nurse examiner. So I just kind of let it lapse. Then later on, in like 2021, I had moved to Saginaw County and was like, you know, I think I'll look into seeing, now that I'm in a space with more people, there probably is a bigger program or something going on. So I kind of rejoined into that world, retook the training, did all the things. And then I just, once I got my feet wet and I really started doing the work, I was so overwhelmed with the need that existed that I just couldn't look away, and it like kept me up at night. It was such a problem that I wanted to try to help fix, mostly being the barriers that existed and people being able to get this care or even know that this care existed is like a really big deal.
3: When you decided to be a nurse, did you know that this was the avenue that you wanted to come down? What was the original plan?
4: No. Well, I originally was just going to get my associate's degree in nursing and then never, ever go back to school.
3: Oh.
4: I was married at the time. I was like, I'm going to have babies. I'm going to have my forever home. And that's just the way my life was going to be. Not how it ended up. I ended up getting my bachelor's and then my master's. And then I was a nurse practitioner. And then I moved out of the country. And then I came back. And then this is, so if you had asked me 10 years ago, if this is where I ever foresaw myself, no, absolutely not. It's just kind of fell in my lap. Once I was exposed to it, it just stuck, and I'm good at it. And I love what I do. And I know that that seems super strange to people, because when you tell them what you do, they're kind of uncomfortable and like, oh, it's got to be like so hard. And it is super duper hard work, but it's also very rewarding. And if you find something you're good at, you should stick with it. And I think that as of right now, we're doing a pretty good job.
3: And that's a good piece of advice.
4: Yeah.
3: Find something you're good at. Just stick with it.
4: Yeah.
3: There's two different trajectories here, right? Yeah. That you had originally planned.
4: Yeah.
3: And then where we're at today.
4: Yeah.
3: That shift is quite dramatic. You said you left the country. You came back. You became inspired. Yeah. Then you saw essentially a void, and you were like, nope, I'm not sleeping at night because of that. That needs to change.
4: Mm-hmm.
3: Are you, during that shift, were you okay with that? Or was it more or less like, I don't know what's next. Let's see what happens.
4: It was that. So, I mean, honestly, I just feel like it was like divine intervention, because every step of the way to forming Michigan Forensics, I had another full-time job, I was doing other things, but it was easy to get it set up. Things would just kind of fall right in front of me, like people who I needed to connect with, there they were, or just... It just all fit together at the right time, and then it just came into being. And so I just kind of felt like, I'm just going to let this play out and see where it goes. Like, I'm a realistic person. I don't ever want to continue to exist in this program or have this if it's not needed anymore, or if something better comes along or whatever, or if it just was an absolute disaster and fell apart from the beginning, I would let go. But I just was like, you know, let's see how it goes. And it just, things just kept happening and it kept improving. And so I just let it play its course.
3: Let it exist.
4: Yeah.
3: Wow. That's, well, what you're doing is absolutely amazing. Is there a website that you can share?
4: Yeah. So MichiganForensicExaminers.com.
3: Wonderful. And to found this and manage this program and manage the nurses and the staff, what does that look like for you?
4: It's exhausting because we're still obviously like a very young program, or organization, I should say. So we are still waiting on like federal funding. So,
3: For you.
4: Yeah. So for me, my day to day is mostly the administrative work within the organization, but I still say I'm the CEO. I don't really do CEO things because I don't have the time or energy to do that. I mostly just make sure the program is running. But I have a husband who does everything at home, and without him, I would never, ever be able to have been successful in this. So, that's one thing. And yeah, I mean, I do a lot of the on-call myself. If our staff is on vacation, we have one on maternity leave. So I still do a lot of the patient care on top of doing all of the background follow-up with patients, billing, payroll.
3: So in your role, there's this admin and kind of, like you said, like the CEO structure part of the position.
4: Yeah.
3: But then on the other end, you're working with patients.
4: Yes.
3: Is that
4: I'm
3: the right
4: still
3: term?
4: I'm doing everything. Yeah.
3: Okay. So you're working with patients, and the women that are coming in are at the most vulnerable they've ever been.
4: Correct.
3: Is that
4: yes.
3: good to say?
4: Mm-hmm.
3: Okay. How is it that that interaction is existing healthy? How does that, and what does that look like for someone?
4: From my perspective, like in my role or yes. for the patient?
3: I guess let's do that in two parts. So from your role first.
4: So I think this job is not easy, and it takes a very special person or a unique person who can tolerate and be subjected to that type of secondary trauma on a daily basis. And we have had nurses who have had to step back because of mental health. And I have like a wellness program that we're signed up with for my nurses to always take advantage of, because secondary trauma in our job is huge. So one, I think you just have to be the right person to kind of be able to have these real conversations with people at their lowest and worst. And then you just have to have a very healthy support system and coping and like outlets that kind of help you move through those things. And also therapy is never a bad thing. So
3: we hear that a lot on That's What She Said.
4: Yeah. Yeah.
3: We advocate strongly for therapy.
4: Yes.
3: So let's flip the script. If we are that person who's sitting in the chair and sought out these services, what does that look like for them?
4: I mean, I hope it's a good experience for them, and overall after a horrible experience. We are always partnered with an advocacy program. So whenever whoever seeks care, the nurse and the advocate that present, we're trained to be very trauma-informed. We're going to use language that is more appropriate than the grumpy doctor who's been on a 24-hour shift and just wants to go home. Words really matter when you're instructing people to just even, you know, move or shift their body on the table. We call it a table. It's not a bed. We call this a drape, not a sheet. Just things like that people don't even think of. Those words can be really triggering for somebody who's just been assaulted. So that's why, I mean, yes, doctors and ERs and other nurses in a pinch can do these exams for people, but we really want to strive to have the specialized people present to help those people.
3: So there's a lot of empathy and underlying understanding of
4: yeah.
3: where they're coming from
4: right.
3: and what may have just occurred.
4: Right.
3: But convincing her and being that empathetic person and saying, everything's going to be okay.
4: Right. Yep.
3: What kind of toll is that taking on you?
4: What kind of toll does that take on me?
3: Yeah.
4: I mean, I think it's different for each patient. So we see kids now, too. We predominantly are the sole provider for the pediatric population in the county as well. Those cases hit different. They're harder because parents... These are just such more complex cases, and the amount of child-on-child abuse, even within, like, families, you don't really know that that's such a big thing, and it is so common, and it happens so much, and, like, how do parents deal with that? I don't know. I don't know how parents can... So, like, things like that, I really have trouble, because I am only there for a snapshot in time in that one moment with this person. And then I help them connect with the resources that are necessary. But I don't ever get to really know how things go or like, you know. And so I worry a lot about people and want them to make sure that, you know, they did get the support they need. They did need, you know, I follow up with a lot of people. I refer people to primary care offices. We connect them with gynecology and OB. We always refer to therapy. So, yeah, the toll it takes on me is mostly just I worry a lot, and depending on the severity of an assault, I just am angry a lot with our world and how violent and disturbing it can be. And that's why I advocate for therapy. So you can hash that out, because that's not something that I'm going to be able to fix. But I feel like what I do have to offer in people in those moments is at least giving a little bit of hope back.
3: Yeah. And that conversation of this is a part of your story, mm-hmm. right?
4: Yeah.
3: I feel like that portion is really important to advocate, especially, you know, on this platform of there's little blurbs on your timeline, right? Mm-hmm. Just this little portion. Mm-hmm. And this may be one of it, but that's not the end result.
4: Sure.
3: And I think that that's important to say. Mm-hmm. So we have just a couple of minutes before the first segment ends here, but what is a piece of advice that you would give the woman who should be reaching out to you?
4: You're not alone. This is happening to so many people in your life that aren't talking about it. This is something that has been existing and will continue to exist until major systemic change occurs. Guilt and shame and all of the different emotions that come with, you know, ever being a victim of violence or assault. Don't let that hold you back. There are people who are here who are ready 24 hours a day to help take care of you. And you don't ever have to deal with any of these things by yourself.
3: And where can we learn more?
4: You can go to the website, michiganforensicexaminers.com. And then we also have a Facebook and an Instagram page.
3: Well, thank you for what you do.
4: Yeah, of course.
3: You know, it's one of those things where it's those topics that you are almost, you're sad that it exists, but mm-hmm. glad that we have Lindsay Bullgreen out there to save the world. So we are going to take a quick break, and we'll be right back to it, dig a little bit deeper. And we covered so much, but on school and going to school and secondary trauma and the fact that words matter. So don't go too far. You're listening to That's What She Said with Christiana Malaga.
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2: That's What She Said with Christiana Malacata is back. Now let's spill the tea.
3: Hi, everyone. Welcome back to That's What She Said. Yes, we are spilling the tea on women empowerment. And this week's guest is Lindsay Bulgrain. Lindsay, she is just doing amazing things out in the Great Lakes Bay region and beyond through the Michigan Forensic Examiners. Please check them out. Be familiar with them. Go to their website. Just a Google away. Thank you for being here today.
4: Yes, thanks for having me again.
3: This is very informative. So listeners, if you haven't tuned into the first half yet and you're just hopping on, the way to tune in to that is on YouTube. YouTube is the best route, or where you get your podcast format. But to carry the job of founding and essentially working as this, you know, the head and the CEO of Michigan Forensic Examiners, that is a that's a heavy topic, like I said.
4: Mm-hmm.
3: But all the time I see you, you're smiling. What is it that brings you joy?
4: I'm not a very exciting person. I really enjoy just rotting on my couch or in bed with my cats and a book, and that rejuvenates me.
3: I love how you led that.
4: Yeah.
3: I'm not a very exciting person.
4: I'm not. So, yeah, when I go out and I do events or social things, I feel like I'm pretty introverted. And so to be put into a position of leading this organization has been actually quite difficult, because I truly am a homebody, and going out and doing things has been a difficult thing for me to push through, but I'm doing it. And yeah.
3: Yeah. Advocating for an entire organization takes work.
4: It does. It was a lot of work. Yeah.
3: So your social meter is smaller than most?
4: I mean,
3: or do you think you?
4: I think I'm on it. I'm average, yeah. But I wouldn't generally go out seeking. You know, I don't like to be in the spotlight and different things.
3: And rotting on your couch.
4: Yes, I really like to rot on my couch and in my bed.
3: In the first half, you had mentioned that for someone to absorb secondary trauma,
4: mm-hmm.
3: They need to have a good and healthy support system. What does your support system look like?
4: So I have an amazing husband who does a lot of our stuff at home. He loves to cook, so he cooks for me, and I don't have to deal with that, so that's fabulous. And I feel like my family, they all are very, very supportive of the organization that I've been trying to build, and so they understand, you know, if I'm available or if I'm not available, and just, hey, I have to step back this weekend because I'm tired and I just want to hang out at home. So I feel like that's just not an extra like stress that I've had to deal with, which I have tried not to take advantage or, you know, yeah, take advantage of. I feel like very blessed that everybody around me has been very, very supportive in what I've been trying to do.
3: So let's go back to this word secondary trauma, because I've heard it before, but I guess I've never placed career paths in that, that with, you know, like kind of, I see it tethered off, right?
4: Yeah.
3: These little, you know, think bubbles of what causes secondary trauma and then how do we deal with it?
4: Mm-hmm.
3: How do you define that?
4: So secondary trauma is also called vicarious trauma, and it's very prevalent in the medical world. So like think ER staff, people who are just constantly exposed to horrible things. Not only is it traumatic to the person that it's happening to, but when you're just subject to this over and over and over, it, no matter how hard you try to compartmentalize, it does attach, or it seeps into us in cracks that we try not to have. And then you carry that with you, and sometimes it just really, it causes different types of burnout and, you know, emotional distress that you just don't really know what to do with.
3: Have you ever experienced this burnout?
4: Yes,
3: of course. Can you unpack that for us?
4: I mean, I think when I said earlier, I don't feel like as sad and depressed. I just feel like sometimes I want to explode with rage because of the things I see and the types of people who are vulnerable, how they get taken advantage of, or, you know, just the violence that exists in our world that people don't know exists, that people don't want to talk about, that people just want to like turn a blind eye to when it's literally all around us. And yeah, it just makes me very angry. So to me, that's how it presents.
3: When you experience this anger, what is something that kind of grounds you back?
4: I enjoy reading, not like fantasy books, not real life books. I used to love novels, but then they were like too real life, right? Because they're usually based, you know, it's like could be a real life story. So now I'm like, I need to read fairy smut and get into a different world where this isn't real and I can just get lost for a little while and, you know, forget about the terrible things that happen in this world. Yeah.
3: Do you ever experience closure?
4: Sometimes. I have a great example. Yesterday, I testified in court. And it was on a case that I did last June, and I was one of their last witnesses. And when I was done, I was able to see the victim and give her a big hug. She's doing much better now. She's doing great. And then I was messaged by the prosecutor last night that the perpetrator was found guilty on all charges. So that was really good. That's like a good weight that's lifted off of you, knowing that, like, wow. And it's not always, it's very rare that you get to see that whole thing through, because a lot of cases either won't go to court or they get pled out, or, you know, you just never get to kind of reconnect with that victim. So that was great. That really made my day.
3: That's a big win.
4: It is.
3: Yeah. Yeah. For you know, you, the organization, but like that portion of closure.
4: Mm-hmm.
3: I can relate to that news radio's aspect of it, right? Mm-hmm. But what does this look like for you when there's no closure?
4: I mean, it's really hard. I do go to therapy to try to like talk out, you know, different things. And also I have to be mindful of, you know, some of the stories or things that I see. You don't want to just like dump that on other random people, because then you're kind of traumatizing them, right? So you do have to be strategic on who you need to talk these things out with, and, you know, figure out what to do. I mean, the best therapy would be exercising. I used to be a big runner. I used to be really into yoga. I've kind of gotten away from that, but I know if I did that more, that would probably be a lot more healing for my body, and let some of that anger out. But
3: so when we're talking about, but when we're going back to secondary trauma, and we have a listener who's thinking, hold on, that might be me.
4: Mm-hmm.
3: And maybe it's not at work. Maybe it's at home. You know, trauma can experience it, be experienced in many places. And she's listening and she realizes, this might be me.
4: Mm-hmm.
3: What is a piece of advice you would give her to kind of acknowledge it and then move forward?
4: I mean, I would look it up. I mean, just Google secondary or vicarious trauma. See if that fits you and, kind of what you're experiencing. And they'll give you lots of little tidbits, but ultimately, depending on what's causing that trauma, you have to kind of be proactive in eliminating it. Or if it's your job, finding those ways to still work amongst it while surviving that secondary trauma.
3: So the way that we interacted fairly recently was, let's call it a paint party.
4: Yeah.
3: And we're adding this educational element to the organization, right?
4: Yeah.
3: What are some pieces of advice that you would give to a woman to educate her about, I guess, the services, but like also what she should know? What is the must-knows?
4: I mean, I think the must-knows for every female or any, I guess anybody, it doesn't even have to be a woman or a female, but like, I don't know why we're so uncomfortable to talk about sex. I don't know why our society and culture is so uncomfortable to talk about our bodies and our body parts. I don't know why it's been normalized for children to call their private parts names that aren't real. This is allowing people to abuse us. If we grow up not knowing what that part of our body is even called, how can we tell somebody did something to it? That's a huge thing since I started seeing children. If they call it a cookie, mm-hmm. and then they tell their somebody something random about a cookie, nobody knows that this is something that shouldn't have happened to this child, right? We need to start calling our body parts their body parts. You have a knee, you have an elbow, you have a nose, and you have other parts. They have names. And then what's normal and what's not normal? And I feel like teenagers, they're one of the most high risk age groups to be assaulted. Healthy relationships, what's normal when having sex, what's normal, when can you say no if you start but then change your mind, is that okay? Yeah, that's not giving consent. Consent is a big deal. We should be teaching our children about it. We should be talking about it. If I could get anything in this world, it would just be that people can normalize talking about your bodies and about sex so that it can't be weaponized against us because we don't know.
3: Yeah, that's great. That's a great piece of advice. And when I'm watching you talk, there's this strong amount of care and passion. Where's the root of that coming from? Like the root of it?
4: I don't really know. I have an idea. So when I was growing up, I have family members who I didn't really know were abused as children until I was older. But then when I look back and I'm like, oh my goodness, this really affected their entire life and affected their mentality their entire life and all of the mental health issues they had their entire life. And it just made me deeply, deeply sad that they never received help or acknowledgement that any of this had ever happened to them. On top of that, when I was in high school, one of my classmates was killed in a domestic violence. She had been dating a boy older than us, and he would routinely hurt her, but she wouldn't leave. And then when we graduated high school, they had moved in together, and then she died. That, I think, really affected me way more than I acknowledged at that time. And I think with those things just kind of like in the background of my mind, knowing people who this has affected, knowing people who needed help, who maybe didn't get it at the time. And then when I was brought back into it, 5 years ago, I don't know, it just like ignited something in me that like, this is a way bigger deal. It's a way bigger problem than what we know exists. And like something needs to be done. And so I want to try to help.
3: So these issues were around you without you knowing it.
4: Right. And I can guarantee you they're around every single person and they don't know it. Yeah.
3: In high school, when you found out that your friend had passed away, mm-hmm. what were some of those initial feelings?
4: Well, I mean, she was kind of like an outlier friend. She wasn't one of like our main friend group, but we had all tried in one way or another to like offer help. He ultimately did get put in prison. I don't know. I just feel like at the time we were shocked, but not shocked, because she kept getting hurt over and over and over. But just the way that she was hurt, her head had been hit against something forcefully, and it was a slow bleed. So she was fine for days after it happened until she just passed out and then never woke back up. So like that in itself was also traumatic. I was 18, 19 years old. And then to see, you know, one of your classmates just die like that, it was traumatic.
3: Yeah. I asked that question because now when you're in the room with patients, mm-hmm. you're walking out with also, I want to help her, but then an element of anger.
4: Yeah, that's what I told you. I'm like full of rage all the time. I'm working at it.
3: A She-Hulk over here.
4: Yeah.
3: So where does the anger come from now, though? Like,
4: again, I think it's just knowing that there are so many things at play systemically and just that are just so far out of our control as individual people. And it's just going to take time for new policies, for new types of education, for new norms to be created before we see a shift in how women are visualized and treated.
3: What's the website again?
4: MichiganForensicExaminers.com.
3: I keep asking because I know we get people tuning in at different times. And so I want to make sure that everyone is receiving this information. So where do you see the organization growing and going next?
4: Well, right now we're waiting on funds. So we're just maintaining. But we would eventually, I mean, our model is very effective. And we have been asked at the state level if we could potentially trial our model up north, because again, it's rural. They struggle with sustainability for this type of care. So I think if we ever got funded and backing by the state, we would grow. We'd probably have little branches of us throughout the state if it was needed.
3: The way that you talk about the organization and yourself is so intermingling. They're almost one in the same when we're discussing this today. Which is, it's not a bad thing.
4: Okay.
3: Not a bad thing. But is this something that you see as your legacy?
4: I don't know. I mean, I would love to not be the leader of it and just be more of a caregiver in it. I don't know how hard that role will be to give up if I'm actually given that choice. I think that it's come far, and I would love to just, I mean, my heart is with giving care to patients. Like that's where I feel like I do the best.
3: The boots on the ground, not the admin behind the desk.
4: Yes. I don't like having to do payroll. Like I hate it. I would much rather just go be with people. So it scares me that I might be a little bit too intertwined with the organization, but I mean, if we did grow enough, I would definitely not want to be the leader of it forever.
3: But you built it.
4: I did build it. Yes.
3: There's this thing that women do, and when they talk about work, they say we, right? Because we're so attached to what we do.
4: Yeah.
3: What is something that, where, I'm trying to figure out how to say this to you. Was there a point where there was not a we in the work environment? It was more or less like, I do this thing, mm-hmm. and that's that, and this is me.
4: Well, I mean, this is, I think, a very American problem. When I moved overseas with my husband, I couldn't work because my nursing license didn't exist there. And the identity crisis that I had, because here we solely identify with our job, right? And I was like, okay, well, I'm not that thing right now. I'm not a nurse. What am I? Who am I? And that was like shocking to me that this identity crisis existed because I latched on to being a nurse so hard.
3: Why do you think you did that?
4: I don't know. I think that's just how we're normalized here. I just feel like we are our jobs because we work so hard here. I mean, now it's impossible to separate myself because, yeah, I built this thing from the ground up, and like, I feel like it's only sitting on my shoulders until we do grow enough for me to offset it. So I do feel like I am intertwined with it. But
3: do you think that you created this business subconsciously thinking you're coming from an environment where you had no little work identity, and now we're coming back and we're like, I'm going to create something that's mine, and this is not going to be taken away. This is mine.
4: I don't know. I don't think I was like, I wanted to be able to build something that I thought was going to be sustainable. So to give you some background, because the state and federal government funds a lot of these types of programs, the money all goes through advocacy programs, not medical programs. And so they were overseeing medical people. I'm like, that doesn't make any sense. They should be overseen by medical personnel. It's a medical thing. And so in that aspect, yes, I wanted to have full control because I thought that's the only way it's going to work. And it worked big time.
3: Yeah.
4: So I just think the way that it's been modeled throughout the years needs to shift. Yeah.
3: That, I think that gives me and our listeners too, hopefully, some better understanding of how this operates. Mm-hmm. So when you said you experienced this almost identity of like, who am I? What am I doing? Mm-hmm. What did you come up with?
4: Well, at the time, I was really into yoga, so I opened a yoga studio over there where I was living, and I was living in Palestine at the time.
3: Was that fun?
4: It was super fun.
3: Sounds and, like it.
4: It was challenging and fun and all the things, and that existed for like a year or so, and then we ended up moving into Jordan. Then again, there was a whole nother identity. But then I was like, okay, well, maybe I'll just focus more on learning the language that's spoken around me 24 hours a day. And so I became mostly just a student of Arabic at that time. And then COVID hit, and then we moved home. So
3: when you were in Palestine, what is something that you learned?
4: That America is in a bubble. And I think that you can really learn a lot from other cultures in this world. And that what you're told by our media is not very often the truth as far as how they depict other people.
3: I'm interested in a Palestine woman passing along advice to you. Mm-hmm. Did that ever happen? And what did you take away from that?
4: Well, what kind of advice are you thinking? Ooh. I mean, I learned a lot living there, just like, you know, and how they live their life and how different it is from us.
3: What could be a takeaway that you could share?
4: I mean, I think it's beautiful how other cultures still maintain a very close-knit communal family. They all still live within the same home. Where we lived, it was very normal for you to have the base home that the parents lived in. And as you had kids that became adults, they would just add a level for those kids. And here we're like, oh God, I can't wait to move out of my parents' house, or, you know, I want my independence. And we are pushed so hard for this sense of individualism. But at what cost? You lose that village, that whole village that you need around you to help care for your children and, you know, make your life easier is gone in our model here in America for most people.
3: Yeah.
4: And over there, they're just one big, huge family unit forever. And it's beautiful. And like, they don't have daycare and they don't have a lot of problems that we have here.
3: I think that that is most definitely something that we need to cover on another episode.
4: Oh, I'll be back.
3: So yeah. As we wrap it up, what is one piece of advice you would give to a woman in the Great Lakes Bay region?
4: You are awesome and fierce. You're never alone. You're beautiful the way you are, and own your body, and don't ever let anybody else do anything to you that you don't want.
3: Thank you. Yeah. Thank you for sharing that. And that is Lindsay Bulgrain, and that's what she said.
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7: From ABC News, I'm Chuck Sievertson. President Trump and the Prime Minister of Pakistan announce a short-term deal to restore the flow of oil through the Strait of Hormuz. The Pakistani official says the agreement covers Lebanon and Iranian demand. It comes after Israeli air attacks on Beirut today drew condemnation from the Iranians. The announcements leave a lot of questions. ABC News White House correspondent Karen Travers.
8: President Trump in a social media post says a deal between the U.S. and Iran is now, quote, complete. He says the U.S. Navy blockade of Iranian ports will now be lifted and claims he's authorizing the, quote, toll-free opening of the Strait of Hormuz, the waterway that's been blocked by Iran for months. There's no mention in the president's post about what was agreed to in terms of Iran's highly enriched uranium. This memo of understanding was aimed at reopening the strait to shipping traffic and then starting a period of further negotiations on Iran's nuclear program, an issue that has complicated recent talks between the U.S. and Iran. Karen Travers, ABC News, Geneva, Switzerland.
7: Geneva is where President Trump will travel tonight to a G7 summit in Evian, France. He made the announcement about a half hour before futures markets for oil and stocks began trading. U.S. and global oil

0: trading lower. Stock futures are higher, with Dow futures up more than 300 points. Gas Buddy reporting today that the average price for gasoline has dropped below $4 a gallon. After the Israeli air attacks in Lebanon today, Avner Vilan, the former senior officer in Israeli military intelligence, speaking about Israeli Prime Minister Benjamin Netanyahu.
1: I don't think this is necessarily Bibi trying to sabotage the deal. However, we know what he thinks about the deal, and I'm sure this actually crossed his mind when he ordered that strike in Beirut.
0: A large demonstration near the site of the summit in nearby Geneva today. Switzerland and France say they are mobilizing thousands of troops to ensure security during the 3 days of meetings. Listening to ABC News.
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0: 12 deaths in the crash of a small plane outside Butler, Missouri this morning, and went down after taking off from the local airport to go skydiving.
4: Yeah, it absolutely is a call nobody wants to have on any day. And, you know, we just want to reassure the public that there's nothing criminal that we can see.
0: Dade County Sheriff Chad Anderson, federal safety investigators are looking into it. Russian President Putin and Ukrainian President Zelensky each spoke by phone with President Trump today. Swiss voters have rejected a far-right proposal to cap their nation's population at 10 million. Not only does the crisis in the Mideast with Iran send oil and gasoline prices higher, this could too, says ABC's Jim Ryan.
5: Even soaring gas prices haven't quelled Americans' demand for travel, but now industry analysts expect inventories to run short this summer as U.S. refineries struggle to keep running close to their capacity.
0: For the first time ever, the New York Knicks will get a parade for their NBA championship to their fans.
6: Everyone always called us trash. It was always the Knicks are trash, Knicks are trash. What happened now?
7: We got champion!
8: Yeah! Feeling ecstatic right now. Amazing. It's a great feeling to finally get a championship after so many years.
0: Mayor Zoran Mandani says Thursday will be a ceremony at City Hall and then a first ever for the Knicks ticker tape parade. Neither their 1973 nor 1970 NBA titles were celebrated with a parade. Chuck Sievertson, ABC News.
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9: Here's your WSGW weatherology forecast. A cold front is pushing across the area tonight, leaving mostly clear skies and a low of 48 degrees. West-northwest winds at 15 miles per hour, gust to 30 miles per hour. Monday, nothing but sunshine with a high of 74. West-southwest winds at 15 miles per hour, gust to 20. Tuesday, rain showers and thunderstorms roll back into the region with mostly sunny skies and a high of 77. Southwest winds at 15 miles per hour, gust to 25. I'm meteorologist Bella Pittman with the WSGW weatherology forecast. Right now, it's 66 degrees.
10: 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WSGW says thank you for being a member of our loyal family of listeners. Welcome to United Shades of Gray. 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Now, here is your host, Kareem Bowen.
11: Welcome. This is Kareem Bowen to another edition of United Shades of Gray, Conversations of Race in America. Today, we're going to be talking about Juneteenth, the celebration of Juneteenth, not only in America, but right here in our city. Saginaw Juneteenth celebration. We have with us today as a special guest, Miss Renee Morris. Renee is the founder of COSBE, Coalition of Successful Black Entrepreneurs. She is here with us today. She is also the president of the Saginaw Juneteenth celebration, and has been responsible or is responsible for a revitalization of something that had kind of fallen through the cracks from days past. We'll talk to her in just a second. But I got my man, Mark Bassett, who is my co-host for this show in the stream. Mark, what's good with you over there in Midland Town?
12: I was just cleaning leaves off my gutters, I was telling Jonathan. I was saying, I'm getting too old for this, too. I'm going to fall off. I'm 65. I shouldn't be doing that anymore.
11: Yeah, it's time for you to get some gutter guards. Shameless plug commercial.
12: I've got the gutter guard, but we've got all these, helicopter things for maple trees that are clogging the gutter guards up, so I got to get them off. So I think I can afford it, though.
11: Yeah, I think you will be okay, Mark.
12: Yeah.
11: All right. So I want to get right into this because there's a lot for us to talk about today. But I want to talk about what is hot off the press. I want to give a shout out to all of the graduates of 2026 that are out there graduating, doing their thing, making great things happen, are excited about this new frontier, this new opportunity that lies ahead of them, whether it's school or trades or whatever it is that they're finding. This is an exciting moment, and you can feel that excitement throughout communities across the country. There was here in Saginaw, and unless you've been under a rock, there was a shooting of a young man on what was prom night. And I'm talking about Deion Wiley III here in the city of Saginaw. It has literally that story of him has gone viral across the nation, with even celebrities providing commentary and comments on his death, untimely death. So our thoughts and prayers once again are with that family. I'm reporting this because I did attend Saginaw United High School's graduation, and there was a special tribute to his mother who showed up after everyone had been given their diplomas. She came dressed in cap and gown and walked across the stage and received her son's diploma. She was visibly shaken and moved, as to be expected, but her strength and resolve that was displayed was absolutely amazing. Mm-hmm. What I loved, because I wasn't sure when I found out that she was going to do this what it would be like, I thought it would be a very heavy moment, but what happened in that moment was almost electric. It made me Saginaw proud. The arena, the field arena, stood and applauded probably what seemed like almost 5 minutes. It was going, and it would slow down, and then it would go again. As she walked across the stage, she took diploma in hand, went down the other side, and took pictures in honor of her deceased son. This is something that no parent should have to do. Instead of celebrating this new future and celebrating what could be, and celebrating what was going to be graduation, they were in the process of planning a funeral. But this was, I looked at that mother, Miss Renee, and I saw such a strength and a resolve. I saw a community that gave support and applauded her as she went across. And it really changed the tone of the moment. Celebrating her looked like it gave her strength. So my thoughts and prayers are out to that family. They still have a final funeralization process to take care of. It's going to be one in which the entire community will be on end. But I'm just thankful that in these moments, we really love our community. So shout out to that family and prayers. I do also want to talk about gas prices, Mark. I know that this is something that affects all of us. What are you thinking about those prices at the pump, Mark?
12: Well, I filled up my tank yesterday, and it I thought I was back in Orange County, California. I mean, I do get premium for my car, but it was over $5 a gallon, which I had never seen in this state, to be honest with you. I mean, that was typical for Southern California with all their different state taxes and everything. But for Michigan to have that, it's just it's crazy.
11: What was that final bill to fill up, Mark?
12: It was pushing $100, $80-something or something like that. I can't remember exactly. It wasn't empty. It was probably three-quarters empty kind of a thing. So,
11: Miss Renee, how are you feeling? Are you feeling the pain at the pump?
13: I'm feeling the go back and put 20 in every chance I get.
11: Yeah, I'm going to put 20 in today. We're going to put 20 in 2 days from tomorrow. Hey, guess what? 20 plus 20 plus 20 is still going to equal 60. But people are being creative in terms of how they can do it. I'm telling you, somebody called me and said, hey, you can get a dollar off gas at Speedway. And I was like, how do I get it? Download the app, text this. And I'm like, how many numbers do I have that I can get a dollar off, right?
12: Well, Kareem may be too young to remember this, but we used to have to lock our gas cap. They had a key for your gas cap because in the 70s during the fuel crisis were siphoning off gas and things, and your cars had locks on their gas caps.
11: Yeah, Mark, it's crazy to think about right now with we were talking about food prices. But to consider gas prices is and add that into a family that's on a fixed income, one would wonder how are they making ends meet. It is a very tough situation and dilemma, the choices that people have to make.
12: You hear stories of people rationing food, and I mean, you get people on a very tight budget.
11: You know, and the thing that really concerns me are, I remember when my grandmother...
12: Go from six to... It's a big change in your fuel bill.
11: Absolutely. But I remember my grandmother was at a point where she was basically taking half of her medication to make it go longer. And I'm like, Grandma, what are you doing? If you need it, you need to let someone know. So there's seniors out there that I know that are just like my grandmother, that gas prices and food prices and all of these things and inflationary are causing all kinds of disruptions to people's everyday life. I'm pretty certain that there are other seniors out there that are trying to figure out, okay, can I make my medication last longer? Because I really can't afford to get these refills on this. So we're hoping that there will be some hope. There is, I was watching this morning, they said that they're moving closer to getting back to talking. And I'm talking about the United States and Iran. They're closer to talks that would open up the Strait of Hormuz. And for those of you who don't know, when this war began, one of the responses by Iran was like, we're cutting off the supply, or we're cutting off, you know, if you don't pay this tax, you're not getting through the strait. And so then there was a boycott on supplies going to Iran. And so nobody wins in this particular situation. And so hopefully they can get back and they can put their pride aside and do what's best for the citizens of both of those nations. We're going to stay tuned with that particular thing as we continue to move forward. Now, Mark, this is something that's really interesting. I got a call from a friend down who used to be in Virginia. They're now down in South Carolina. And they were like, hey, Kareem, what do you think about this? And so they sent me this article. And the article was really about this fight on redistricting. We were talking about that a little before. Started with Texas. Everybody wants to redistrict to get more, you know, votes in for their people. And so with the current situation and what's happening, the NAACP, not the NAACP, the NCAA, wrong seed, wrong doubles, NCAA, not the NAACP, but the NCAA has pushed forward this new initiative or this new push that they call Out of Bounds. And Out of Bounds is essentially an effort to encourage black athletes, standout athletes, from playing in those SEC schools. And when we say SEC schools, there's 16 of those schools that are in the SEC. And they got some bangers out there. Alabama, University of Arkansas, Auburn University, University of Florida, University of Kentucky, Vanderbilt, Texas, you know, all of these schools. And so... just like the Montgomery boycott, they're saying boycott SEC schools. What do you think about that, Mark?
12: I think it's a joke, to be honest with you. Okay. I mean, it's easy. I mean, the NCAA, you sure it was the NCAA and not the NAACP?
11: No, it was the NCAA.
12: All right. But, I mean, they've got real no teeth as a governing body. And to ask these kids, many of whom are from underprivileged backgrounds, to forego playing at some of the most preeminent college football programs that paid them a lot of money now to be there, you know, hundreds of thousands of dollars, if not millions of dollars, and develop them and to become professional athletes, to ask them to forego that and go to some lesser school is just absurd and ridiculous.
11: Well, I hear you, Mark, and I would think that that would be the majority response to something of that nature. So I want to caution, because this is the thing. When I look at what took place with the Montgomery boycotts, those boycotts meant that people were losing their livelihood. It meant that workers, even the sanitation boycott worker, it meant that workers, people who rode those buses, meant that they would have a longer route and have to go by foot or, you know, just really go through a hardship to get there. And so it cost them something to get the response that was necessary.
12: But you're hurting a school which has its own budget. I mean, the school doesn't make these rules. They're not doing the redistricting. You know, the president of the school. And okay, I guess maybe the president of the school could try to influence.
11: Absolutely.
12: I mean, but that's a bit of a, that's kind of, I think.
11: Well, nice. You're thinking just in terms of that school, but let's look at this. You know, I held Michigan State University, and when I look at MSU's campus, when those Spartans, there's a team on the bank of the Red Cedar who Spartans play good ball. When we look at them, and they would come in and they would have a game, the entire community profited off of those games that took place.
12: I hear what you're saying. I think it's a noble. To me, it's just kind of fanfare. Because I think the practicality of it is basically zero.
11: Okay. Well, I think that when they were doing sit-ins and boycotts back in MLK's day, that they probably thought the practicality of that was zero as well. Yeah. Mr. Day, you're over there. You said, what did you say? You said you did?
13: I did. You know, at the school, at BV at that time, they had us sit down in the hallways, and we did it.
11: What is going to happen by people sitting down?
12: I hear all this, but you're asking a kid to walk away from $500,000 a year when his parents are living in poverty.
11: But the reality of it is, these kids can go other places to play.
12: They can, for sure.
11: And so I think that is the message. And I think that having that kind of conversation, and in order to really make the needle move, one of the things that I believe Black America has done that has not benefited well is that once some of us have began to prosper and profit in certain areas, we began to forget about the benefit of the collective. And so I think that what happened in MLK's day, and we're seeing a resurgence since there are entities that are pushing us back to what seems like Jim Crow era, that many of the struggles, and it was funny, Mark, because like we used to say as kids, if I were alive back in those days, I would have did such and such. If I was during, you know, the voting, I would have done this. Mm-hmm. And it's crazy because my generation is now having the opportunity to have the same conversations about the protecting and the equality of a vote. And these boycotts, these conversations to me are, it's sad. I believe that we are really having them, but to see what's taking place to me is meaningful. And I think that whenever people are able to coalesce around an idea and really stand in solidarity, and people make big money off of those games. When Michigan State came to town or whatever team played in East Lansing, the bars were full, the restaurants were full, they were making money off of parking, gas stations were making, the entire community benefits from that funds. And so I think that
12: I hear what you're saying, again, and it's all valid. I'm just looking at the practicality of trying to pull some, because you're, you know, trying to pull something like that off. And frankly, the more direct route is through your vote, because you can change who's in office every 2 years. And I mean, I guess I would be focused on trying to encourage athletes to organize, getting people out to vote, because you have
11: I would agree with you, Mark. I do agree. I think in what you're going to see this year is record turnout for a number of people in areas because you can dilute the power of a vote. But if you get the masses up to get out to vote, that makes a difference. So I think that that's going to be a real push. But in addition to that, I think that when a state, if I am a governor, if I am a senator, if I am a representative of a particular area and I'm being impacted, schools are being impacted, money's being impacted. Community stores are being impacted. Now I'm getting your attention because America does not understand anything but the power of green. And so I think economic boycotts, and we've seen this conversation take place before, are the way to make political waves, to get the attention of those who may not otherwise listen. And so it's going to be interesting to see.
12: One thing. We have a midterm election coming up in, this year.
11: It'll be interesting.
12: It'll be really interesting to see what happens. I mean, we talked, I think it was last week or the week before. I've never voted in a midterm election. I will this time.
11: Yeah.
12: I'm also going to vote. You know, I'm a registered Republican. But as we discussed, and I'll say it again publicly, I'm going to vote straight line Democratic Party, even if I don't like that candidate. Because I'm so disgusted with, you know, what has historically been my party and their refusal to take a stance with what's going on in many cases. So,
11: hey, Mark, what happens? I know you're a Republican, registered Republican. Your friends, your groups of people that are also Republicans, how do they view it when you make? I mean, that is a bold stand. That's not just saying I'm not going to vote. That's saying I want to make sure that. Not only do I not vote, but I vote in a way that overthrows this current situation. What do friends and community members think?
12: Yeah, they don't say a lot, frankly. You know, and again, most of them know where I stand. They just listen. Yeah, I won't say who it is. I was having breakfast, and this was back in the 2020 election, Biden-Trump. And I was having breakfast with a former politician that had multiple state, local, and federal positions, Republican, obviously Midland. And I explained to him, you know, what my distaste for Donald Trump. And he basically said, like, you're not going to vote for Joe Biden, are you? And I said, for sure I am, because I can't. Donald Trump fails my first test as president. The most important test is, are you a leader? And my definition of a leader is someone who has an aspirational vision that unites people. He doesn't have a vision that divides people, and so he fails test one. So, and he was like, you know, and he actually said that, you know, if Trump loses, it's going to be for people like you. You think, you know, which he did lose. And he basically took a stance of like, I just can never vote against a Republican. And I'm like, at what point do principles matter? Mm-hmm. At some point, principles have to matter. And what? So, on a matter of my. And many of his policies at a super high level, him being Trump, I don't fundamentally disagree with. What I disagree with is how they're implemented and just the sheer horrible rhetoric, hatred, vile rhetoric, and vile behavior that I just feel fails the fundamental test of a leader. I always ask them, like, if this was your son, would you be proud of this son? If you were hiring people, would you hire this man? If you wouldn't hire him, how could you vote for him for president?
11: Essentially, you're hiring him for a job, right?
12: Yeah.
11: So Mark, that's interesting. And I'm along the lines, this is a party question, because not many Republicans have publicly kind of said what you just said.
12: And that's why I'm going to vote against every Republican, to make a stand against the, because ultimately, Donald Trump is who he is. He always has been. Everybody knows who he is. I mean, my bigger disappointment is the Republican aperture or the structure of the Republican Party that refuses, I mean, absolutely refuses to stand up to him. And the few that do, you know, they all rally around each other. The other ones stay quiet, and the party and Trump gang up to get him kicked out. And so that's why this, you know, midterm is going to be super interesting, because like take Texas or take Massey in Kentucky, take Massey in Kentucky. He stood up on them against a few issues, not all issues, a few issues. They moved to get him out. It'll be interesting to see if the Trump candidate gets elected or if people rush to the polls to defeat the Trump candidate. So,
11: some people have said, Mark, and I really hate political conversations, really, but this is interesting because this is something that is just kind of hot out there. Pam Bondi, who was replaced as the head of the DOJ, has come back to testify, not on camera. They'll record text wise and release the recording or the script on the Epstein files. what significance do you think that's going to play, or does it have any level of significance now that
12: she's no longer in the office? I mean, it depends on what she says, obviously. I mean, it'll be interesting to see on whether, I mean, again, the Department of Justice is supposed to be an independent body, and whether, you know, she basically says that Trump told her not to do stuff, which is what, you know, Marjorie Taylor Greene is telling people, or whether she continues to defend this man. So, I mean, it's, again, the Department of Justice, I mean, you talk about weaponization of the Department of Justice. Holy cow, now they're going after E. Jean Carroll. I mean, they got nothing better to do than go after E. Jean Carroll. Yeah, I mean, come on. So,
11: okay, so Mark, last thing, you mentioned Marjorie Taylor Greene. She's out there. Some think that her current stance and her bold stance against Donald Trump signifies that she's going to run for some larger office. What are your thoughts concerning that?
12: I don't have any. I mean, I've never followed her closely. I mean, I've always viewed her as the typical Trump, you know, cult person. Obviously, she's, you know, there's a part of me that hopes that she had an epiphany that, you know, that what am I doing? And that, you know, she is a woman is basically standing behind a guy that, you know, is covering up, or appears to be covering up this pedophile thing. And at some point, I've got to take a stand on something. There's a part of me that hopes that's the case, but who knows?
11: All right, we're going to take a quick commercial break. And when we come back from that break, we're going to get into the topic for this session of USG, United Shades of Grey. And we're going to be talking with the other young lady that's in the stream, Renee Morris, who is the ambassador for the city of Saginaw for the Saginaw Juneteenth celebration. She laughs when I say that, but she picked it up, put it on her shoulders, and she has been carrying this great presentation and celebration of history. I want you to stay, don't go away. We'll be back with more United Shades of Grey.
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11: This is Kareem. We're back with more United Shades of Gray conversations of race in America. And today we're going to be talking about Juneteenth. Unless you've been under a rock or hidden in the rainforest of Costa Rica, hopefully by now you have heard about Juneteenth, but there are many people who have not because it had been not been celebrated as a national holiday, which as it is now. But we have Renee Morris, who is the CEO, Executive Director of COSBI. Once again, what does COSBI stand for, Ms. Renee?
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11: All right. So this is a coalition.
12: I thought COSBI, and I was going to suggest you change the acronym, but okay, COSBI. Okay.
11: What were you going to suggest that she change? Well, I got you.
12: COSBI, like Bill Cosby, you might want to change the acronym.
11: COSBE. 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But Ms. Renee, when we think about Juneteenth, let's talk a little bit about Juneteenth. Share with folks, what is the Juneteenth celebration? If you could just lean into that mic and just share a little bit.
13: Well, as we know, Juneteenth is a national holiday. It has been for 5 years now, but it has been celebrated for over 400 years when Granger came into Galveston to let the people know that they were free. They had been free for 2 years based on the proclamation.
11: Yes. But Emancipation Proclamation. Was it Edict 2 or 5? Which one number? Do you remember?
13: I'm not sure.
11: Okay, go ahead.
13: But the people in Galveston did not know because the farmers wanted to keep them working. It was harvest time, and they kept them working for 2 years. So now we have Juneteenth, and it is celebrated across the world, not only United States. It's celebrated in other countries. And it has taken a twist in how we celebrate it. We have begun to give recognition to our local people and different leaders in the community and working on building community and personal growth and things of that nature.
11: So in essence, you mentioned Juneteenth, the Emancipation Proclamation of 1863 went into effect January 1st. That's where they came up. All of the folks were in, the black folks were in church waiting for the turning of the hour. And so the president would sign that into law, mm-hmm. Whereby freeing all slaves, 1863, January 1st. Mm-hmm. Your statement is those southern states, those Confederate states, they're like, wait a minute, we got free labor here. Mm-hmm. We want to keep this going. So even though, and we knew what the Civil War was about, many people say the Civil War was about a lot of different things, but it was really about, do we want to continue to keep slavery? That's my assumption. And that was with that, textiles and cotton and tobacco and all of those industries that really built the South were now challenged to find a new labor, mm-hmm. a new labor force. And so when the Emancipation Proclamation, January 1st, 1863, was signed, by which president?
13: Oh,
11: no. I'm taking you back in history. Abraham Lincoln signed the Emancipation Proclamation in 1863. 2.5 years later, this, and it's Juneteenth because it is a kind of merging of June 19th.
13: Right.
11: That was the date, June 19th, 1865. 2.5 years later, mm-hmm. General Granger Gordon, I always get that name tongue-tied, mm-hmm. Marches in with Union soldiers, and reads on horsemen. I mean, black soldiers on horses. Mm-hmm. So essentially, and this is what I love about this story, is that many people think that Abraham Lincoln freed the slaves. He wrote the piece, but black folks helped free themselves. Mm-hmm. They fought in the war for their freedom. Many of them fought on the Confederate side with the thought that they would get their freedom as well. Mm-hmm. So we were an essential part of this battle for freedom that changed not only the landscape of America, but then essentially began to lay the foundations of who is an American. Mm-hmm. And then it also began to change. We looked at industrialization coming in. How does this new territory in the South begin and continue to function and fund themselves? So without that free slave labor, there's a need for machines, the cotton gin and things of that nature to keep what we started going. So he rides in on horse with these Union soldiers and he reads this decree that in 1863, January 1st, y'all didn't know it, y'all still out here picking cotton, but we's free now. What does that, so that symbolizes, I guess, freedom for, like, that all Americans, all slaves are now free. What was the response that historically has been the case with that announcement?
13: Historically, they began to party in the streets. They moved down from where they were to a church that still celebrates Juneteenth. So then that celebration was continued every year.
11: First in Galveston, Texas,
13: yes,
11: correct?
13: Yes, okay. Which now they have a beautiful mural in Galveston about Juneteenth. So then it became every state started making it a holiday, not a national holiday. So then from state to state to state to state, which Miss Lula Braggs Galloway was a part of that part of...
11: Here in Saginaw.
13: Here in Saginaw, yes, in making it a national holiday. So then it became a national holiday.
11: And so now we are celebrating Juneteenth, celebration of freedom for all Americans. Mm-hmm. And I've often been saying this, that this is not a black celebration, a black holiday. This is an American holiday.
13: Yes, it is.
11: And so all Americans should be a part of this celebration. Mm-hmm. What are we doing this year here in Saginaw? I know that you have been, I think since 2001, yes. you have been implementing. I say, hey, just get going. Mm-hmm. The community will back it up. So now this is this year number 4, I believe.
13: Yes, it is.
11: So the fourth year that you have been doing this, what is... to be expected? I know that you have some events and things that are going on that we've been planning. What's to be expected?
13: Well, this year the theme is the power of legacy, honoring those who have passed. We lost quite a few of our leaders last year. Maddie Thompson, Wilma Ham, Coach Thomas, Doc Smith, and Naisha Young Clark. And we will honor them in loving memory at the gala, which is June the 13th at the Horizon. Doors open at 5. Tickets are $75. It is a fundraiser. And we will also have our Freedom Parade on June the 20th and festival.
11: All right, so when you say this, what are we talking about? You said a gala. What is this gala about? You mentioned something about legacy. Tell me, what exactly?
12: Can I go?
11: Go ahead.
12: No, I was going to say, can I go to the gala?
11: Absolutely.
13: Yes, yes.
12: You get to dress up? I don't get many opportunities to dress up anymore. I think I want to go to the gala.
13: It is a semi-formal affair, yes.
11: Mark likes to dress up, and he does. You do so well, Mark. You do quite well. So this gala, did you say legacy?
13: It's the power of legacy.
11: The power of legacy.
13: And it's called the Legacy Gala.
11: Okay. And so we're celebrating essentially legacies, individuals who have generation after generation been impactful in our community.
13: Mm-hmm.
11: And so could you give us one more time those individuals who are being celebrated as continuums of legacy that exist here in the city?
13: In continual living legacy, Miss Joyce Seals is the Grand Marshal and honoree for this year. We will be honoring Miss Seals and the Seals Foundation. We will also honor John Pugh, Representative Amos O'Neill, Carl Williams, who was the first state representative.
11: In that district.
13: Yes, yep. In that district. Renee Johnson, who... When I came to Renee at the Saginaw Community Foundation to do the Juneteenth, she embraced it, and she has been there as a supporter these 4 years. Also, Ms. Keisha Smith, who has recently retired from the Saginaw Economic Development Corporation, mm-hmm. has spent years in working with entrepreneurs and young businesses in Saginaw. Ms. Pat Franklin, who was also a member of Samba, like I was, where Cosby came from, has been in banking and worked with other businesses in Saginaw. Jerome Buckley, he's called the...
11: Michigan Banner Guy.
13: Yeah, the Michigan Banner Guy. The Michigan Banner has been here and grown and is very successful, and we're very proud of Jerome.
11: And the Michigan Banner also has... the Heart of the City awards that are coming with Sam Shaheen as the keynote speaker, mm-hmm. which is going to be, it's usually a sold-out event. I'm sure it's going to be a great event at the Horizon Conference Center. So you can go to Michigan Banner, I think it's .org or .com, and get more information there, both on social media and via the website.
13: Yes. The other person is, think about it, Renee.
11: but essentially, we are going to be celebrating those who are founding fathers and have really raised their children to pick up that torch and to go forth. You mentioned the word legacy gala. What does legacy mean to you?
13: Legacy means building something great, mm-hmm. whether it's financial, whether it's business-wise, but building something that can be passed on, or I can look at it and see something that you've done that's great, and I can, you know, grab hold and do it too. That's kind of what legacy means to me.
11: So as we talk about legacy and we celebrate legacy with this Juneteenth celebration, why is this year's celebration different than other years? Well, is it different?
13: Well, yes, because the climate we're in, you're talking about the 14th Amendment when you talk about the voting right, which is more than just the voting right. It's about our rights. Like I said earlier, I was a part of the sit-in when, you know, back in the day when we were fighting against the same thing, but here we are again. And if there's ever been a time for us to unify and pay attention and do these things based on legacies that have passed and present, it's now.
11: Mark mentioned a need to make a point with his vote being a registered Republican, having to do something different. You mentioned that the climate is different this year. How has, and when you refer to the climate, I'm assuming, and I don't want to assume, so you clarify, I'm assuming you talk about the division that currently exists in the nation, the polarization between the races. How has that impacted which companies, which individuals, which groups are coming in to support this year's celebration?
13: Well, I'll go back 1 year when it all started with all of the orders and things, and we had a very tough year as far as raising funds for Juneteenth. I lost most of my sponsors. Some of my sponsors stayed, but the contribution got lower, so we weren't able to do the gala last year. So the climate has changed.
11: So it impacts everyone.
13: Yes.
11: All right.
12: Who are the sponsors, or do you feel comfortable sharing? Who are the sponsors this year?
13: Oh, this year?
12: Yeah.
13: Saginaw Valley, Covenant, Help CVI, the Michigan Banner, Huntington Bank. Who else, Lord? The Men of Bethel. So far, those are it. Right
11: okay.
13: Now.
11: So what is it that we need moving forward?
13: Well, we need more sponsors. We need people to buy ads and tickets.
11: Okay, sponsors, ads, and tickets. How can we become a sponsor?
13: You can go to the website, which is SaginawJuneteenthCelebration.com. And on the website, you will see links and things that you can register to be in the parade or be a sponsor or buy tickets.
11: So that is on the 13th, the gala?
13: The gala's on the 13th.
11: The Legacy Gala.
13: On the 20th is the parade and festival, which we will have Straight Talk live and all men's fashion show and other events. I know we have a young dance group that's going to perform. But on the 19th, Juneteenth, we will have a family and youth day. Come to the park. We'll have games. We'll have bouncy houses, I think.
11: Bounce houses.
13: Yeah.
11: Yep.
13: And just have fun with us, you know.
11: So how do we get involved? If I want my family to show up, do I have to register? If I want a ticket, how do I get that ticket? If I want to be in the Freedom Stroll Parade and strut my stuff, because the parade has really taken off.
13: Oh, the parade is huge.
11: So many entrants in the parade.
13: Yes, yes.
11: Sometimes I think last year, it, like the end of the parade and the start of the parade were happening at the same time.
13: Yes, yes.
11: So how do people get involved? Do you need volunteers?
13: Yes, we need volunteers. I failed to mention that we have a $500 float contest for the parade this year. We would love to see many floats. Your floats could be tributes to legacies, whether they're Saginaw legacies or the Michael Jackson legacy, just legacies. You can also register on the website. If you can't find it, call me. The number is 989-906-4259.
11: What's the website address again?
13: SaginawJuneteenthCelebration.com.
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13: Yes.
11: All right, so this year the theme is legacy. Mark, as you look at what you have done, and we've kind of had a similar conversation, Juneteenth is celebrating legacy this year. When you think and where you are right now, pivotal moment, you've walked away from a very powerful position, figuring out what is next. How does legacy factor in to your thought process as you look at the road ahead?
12: That's a great question. Frankly, I go back and forth on what am I meant to do? I have an interest around a number of things, and making a difference in some of those things actually would be a legacy. I guess I don't really worry about legacy as much as, again, this comes back to a religious belief that God gave me certain talents. And am I using those talents to do something positive? And how can I use them most effectively versus just being? Because I do think I have an addiction to doing stuff versus just being. So I can constantly struggle with that kind of battle of like, I enjoy just being, but I also want to use my gifts to make a difference in the community. And how do I do that?
11: I appreciate that, Mark. You asked the question, and I'm glad you asked it, and I want to bring us back to that. Mr. Renee, Mark said, can I come to, am I allowed to come to Juneteenth? And your response was yes. Mm-hmm. Why do you think so many folks who are outside the black community, that's a real question?
13: Well, because it's an American holiday. It's not just...
11: No, I mean, why do you think so many people wonder if they can be a part of the Juneteenth
13: holiday? People are still confused as to what the holiday is. You know, mm-hmm. So getting involved would help you understand what it is and why.
12: I don't think anybody in Midland knows what's going on. Not that they would necessarily come, even if they did. But I don't think people in Michigan generally know what's going on in Saginaw or Bay City, for that matter.
11: So. Well, you know, Bay City actually this year, and they started, I think, last year, maybe a year before that. They are actually celebrating Juneteenth as a city. Mm-hmm. They have
12: the celebration.
11: Yeah, so they have reached out. There's their Juneteenth team and has asked, you know, is there an opportunity for City of Saginaw and Bay City to collaborate?
12: I think they should.
11: Yeah.
12: Mm-hmm. I think they should.
11: Yeah.
13: Flint,
11: of course, I think that Flint is a natural. People would imagine that Flint would be a celebratory city. But I think that it's important to realize, and Mark, I brought that point back up because I want to say it again, and I'm going to keep saying it. Juneteenth is not a black holiday. It is an American holiday. And it is the holiday that really celebrates this great United States of America, making strong effort to correct its original sin, which was slavery. And so it is one where we can say, okay, somebody got this one right. Let's celebrate this. Let's embrace it. And I think coming together is super duper important in light of everything that we have been experiencing that has been so divisive, whether it's Democrats versus Republicans, whether it's rural America versus urban America, whether it's black versus white, whether it's black against Latinos, whether it's white against Latinos, whether it's men versus women, whether it's straight folks versus LGBT community. There has been so many things that have divided us as a nation. And so Juneteenth, just as the 4th of July, is an opportunity to celebrate. Ms. Renee, last question. We got 2 minutes. What do you say to someone to say, well, we have the 4th of July, why celebrate Juneteenth?
13: Why not?
12: That's a great answer. I'm always up for a party.
11: Mr. Vade said, why not? You know, and I say this to my light-skinned brothers and sisters who are out there. You know, we celebrate the 4th of July. I look forward to it every year. To all my black folks out there who like, we don't celebrate the 4th of July, we celebrate Juneteenth. Well, I think that as an African-American man who is a descendant of slaves, I think a celebration of both is an honor. We celebrate the fact that this nation received its nationhood and that it became a place for people to come and to have these certain inalienable rights, as it says in our Bill of Rights and Constitution, that we have this ability to have the pursuit of life, liberty, and happiness. So we celebrate that, but we also celebrate the fact when all of God's folks, as Martin Luther King would say, black folks, brown folks, yellow folks, white folks, were able to come together in unity and sing that song, My Country 'Tis of Thee, Sweet Land of Liberty. And so we want to make sure that all of America, all of the city of Saginaw understands that Juneteenth is about us realizing that we are better together, and understanding that as we work together, we build together, we celebrate together, we make other parts of our culture aware of those things that they don't know. Cinco de Mayo, Juneteenth, all of these celebrations make us uniquely America. America is not just a melting pot, it's a tossed salad. We're going to be gone. God bless you all. We'll see you next week. Grace and peace.
0: No, no! USA is up 2-0.
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7: From ABC News, I'm Chuck Sievertson. Oil tankers are not moving yet through the Strait of Hormuz and won't for days. President Trump, in announcing on social media the immediate lifting of the U.S. Navy blockade of the oil shipping route, also writes that the strait isn't opening until the signing of the deal next Friday. That's because the oil flow is linked to removing mines, says the president. Iran's National Security Council is out with a statement saying this is an initial agreement in which the war and military operations on all fronts, including Lebanon, will end immediately and permanently starting tonight, and the naval blockade against Iran will end immediately and completely. The Iranian Council says negotiations for a final agreement will be postponed until after the U.S. fulfills its obligations. This comes after Israeli air attacks in Beirut today drew condemnation from the Iranians. Avner Levon, a former senior officer who worked in Israeli military intelligence, on ABC's This Week.
8: Prime Minister Netanyahu would think it's a bad deal because it gives Iran a lifeline of financial aid, financial support, where what Iran really needs is more pressure. Because this deal doesn't deal with the critical threats coming from Iran, which is Iran's nuclear capabilities, its missiles, and its proxies.
7: President Trump made the announcement about half an hour before futures markets for oil and stocks began trading. U.S. and global oil are trading lower in the low to mid-80s. Stock futures are higher. Gas Buddy reporting today that the average price for gasoline has dropped below $4 a gallon. President Trump will travel tonight to a G7 summit in Evian, France, a large demonstration near the site of the summit in nearby Geneva today. Switzerland and France say they are mobilizing.